0: for he has been counted worthy of more glory than Moses, by just so much as the builder of the house has more honor than the house. For every house is built by someone, but the builder of all things is God. Now Moses was faithful in all his house as a servant, for a testimony of those things which were to be spoken later. But Christ was faithful as a son over his house, whose house we are, if we hold fast our confidence and the boast of our hope firm until the end. These are powerful, powerful verses. And we've spent some time just looking and delving into the significance of verse 1, which says, therefore, holy brethren, partakers of a heavenly calling, consider Jesus. We need to understand that Jesus sees us one way, and he sees us as holy brethren. The Word of God says, the Son of God is not ashamed to call us holy brethren. God said, be ye holy as I am holy. And I believe one of the most significant attributes of God that separates him from all mankind is holiness. And he wants us to be holy vessels fit for the master's use. On top of that, he says we are not just holy brethren, but we are partakers with him of a heavenly call. And we believe that what's needed in the body of Messiah today are people with a heavenly perspective, seeing things from a heavenly view, not from an earthly view. And even though we walk on this earth, our citizenship is in heaven. So we see also that a house is being mentioned many times. And we know that Moses was called upon to direct the building of the tabernacle. And he did everything according to the instructions of God. But Jesus is building a greater tabernacle. In fact, we are that tabernacle being built. And the more we die to ourselves, the greater we will be part of that building. We are called living stones in the house of God with Jesus as the cornerstone, and we need to be more like him. So let's go on in this portion of scriptures, and we see that we are the tabernacle of God, and we fit in, and we are called living stones. Yesterday, we went further, and we spoke about the fact that being the house of God, we need to be fitted, as it says in verse 6, we need to stand and boast of our hope firm until the end. Again, the Word of God also says, he that endures to the end shall be saved. It says in Luke 9:62, no man having put his hand to the plow and looking back is fit for the kingdom. Revelation 3:21, to him that overcomes will I grant to sit with me in my throne, even as I also overcame and am set down with my Father in his throne. Philippians 1:6, being confident of this very thing, that he who has begun a good work in you will complete it until the day of Jesus. And Psalm 125:1, those that trust in the Lord are like Mount Zion, which cannot be moved, but abides forever. So we can only bless the Lord for his promises, and we are kept through faith, through self-denial, and by still and always considering Jesus. In fact, we're called in Hebrews 3:6, the call of God in 3:6, which is so powerful. Christ was faithful as a son over his house, whose house we are, if we hold fast our confidence and the boast of our faith, boast of our hope firm until the end. Junie, what an incentive to stay confident and consider Jesus so we will endure till the end.
1: And as you were sharing during the week, our Jewish people looked to Moses. And aside from Jesus, Moses was the meekest man that ever walked the earth. But what's interesting is that Israel could see the acts and the ways of God through Moses. That's why Moses was so disciplined by the Lord, not being able to bring Israel into the promised land, because he, instead of just speaking to the rock, to bring forth water. He hit the rock, and that's not God's way. So Moses was like a demonstration. Jesus not only showed us his way, but he sent us his resurrected life. And we can be called holy brethren when we consider him and partake of the life that's resurrected in us. We deny ourselves, not choose what I want or I think or I like or I even believe. Lord, give me your mind. Lord, let me be your hands. Lord, bring your light that the darkness before me might be cleared. We can be his holy brethren, which Hebrews 3:6 tells us he considers us when we partake and live the life of the Messiah, not our own. And it's really all about our relationship with God and really with one another. It's all about how Israel failed and how the church was warned in the book of Hebrews not to follow in the same footsteps as Israel. They didn't trust God. They didn't believe him. They kept living their own way and their own will and their own intelligence. So it's a good lesson for our listeners and for you, Shelley, and for me, that we live God's way.
0: Amen.
1: Through God's life and not our own way.
0: Really. Junie, you know, it says in 1 Corinthians 3:16, I want to tie this into Hebrews 3:6. In 1 Corinthians 3:16, we read these words, "Do you not know that you are the temple or sanctuary of God and that the Spirit of God dwells in you? We are the house of God." And again, in 3:6 in Hebrews, "Christ was faithful as a son over his house, whose house we are." This is the word of God. We are the tabernacle. We are the sanctuary of God. The Holy Spirit dwells in us. We are the temple of God, and the Spirit of God dwells in us. But this is a powerful verse, Hebrews 3:6, that Christ was faithful as a son over his house, whose house we are. Then there's a very important word there. If we hold fast our confidence and the boast of our hope firm until the end. Junie, those two words, hold fast, are so important. It means, I think you've mentioned it during the course of this week, no matter what comes upon us, are we going to hold fast? Are we going to always consider Jesus? Do we always know that we are holy brethren and partakers of the nature of Christ? Junie, we've been put in a powerful position if we hold fast.
1: And when a believer sins, it really isn't a small thing.
0: Really?
1: And God has given us a gift of repentance. If we've done something wrong in the sight of God, and we ask the Lord to forgive us, if we've done something wrong to someone, or we lied to someone, and we really repent, and we really sense and understand the depth of what a lie does to God, as well as the person we lie to, and as believers who we're representing, we can then understand the scripture that says, if we're supposed to be the light of the world, so if the light becomes darkness, how great is that darkness? And that's what it means. When we come to Jesus, we are holy brethren, partakers of his life. We're supposed to represent heavenly thoughts, heavenly ways. We're supposed to represent the fact that Jesus is alive. God is alive and real. And if we fail in that, and we don't repent, we are not considering Jesus. We are not considering who he is and what he did for us and what he's made available to us. And the church has taken so much of the world, so much of the ways of the world, so much of the natural laws and made excuses for sin. And it's really grieving me deeply because the last couple of days I have been meditating on what it costs the Lord and how he can't do anything more for us until we turn to him and say, Lord, help, and do what he says, that we might be a demonstration that he really is alive.
0: Let it be, let it be. As we come to a conclusion for this day, we just want to leave you with this thought of certainly what Junie just said, but holding fast in Greek means to possess, not to forget, to seize upon. And this is the condition that we need to be to endure till the end, that we hold fast our confidence and the boast of our hope firm until the end. That is being part of the house of God. Father, we thank you for your word. Your word is the word of life and will give us life. And I pray that this would take place in us and every one of our listeners. In Jesus' holy name.
1: Amen.
2: 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Until next time, the Lord bless thee and keep thee. The Lord make his face to shine upon thee and be gracious unto thee. The Lord lift up his countenance upon thee and give thee peace. 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
1: Praise the Lord. This is David Middleton welcoming you to the Doers of the Word radio program, where we're teaching you the uncompromised Word of God. We're continuing to share with you on the subject of how to live by God's manifested power and might. Today, we're going to begin to talk about how to actively put it into efficient operation. This means that we're going to have to study the Greek word energeis and its various forms. This word means to actively manifest or actively put something in operation. The main root word energeis means to be active or operative. A form of this root word, energia, means to be efficient in operation. Energio means to be active and efficient. And energema means to have effective working. So energeis in its various forms means to be active, efficient, and have effective working in operation, or in very simple terms, to have active, effective operation. And this is necessary to see the power of God go forth. In Colossians chapter 2, verse 12, it says, "Buried with him in baptism, wherein also we are risen with him through the faith of the operation of God who hath raised him from the dead." This word operation is energeia, which means active, effective operation. So it's declaring that God raised Jesus from the dead, and he's caused believers to be spiritually risen with him, which occurs experientially at the new birth. Now, being risen with him was accomplished through the active, effective operation of God. In other words, God's active, effective operation through his faith caused us to be raised from the dead. Therefore, we must have active, effective operation of the power of God through our faith to accomplish his works. In Hebrews chapter 4 and verse 12, it says, "For the word of God is quick and powerful, sharper than any two-edged sword, piercing even to the dividing asunder of soul and spirit, and of the joints and marrow, and is a discerner of the thoughts and intents of the heart." The word powerful is this Greek word energeis, meaning active, effective operation. You might have thought that it might have been dunamis, but no, it's energeis here, which means active, effective operation. So the Word of God, which we know has the power within itself, is active and operates effectively to manifest the power of God. In 1 Thessalonians 2:13, here it says, "For this cause also thank we God without ceasing, because when you received the word of God which you heard of us, you received it not as the word of men, but as it is in truth the word of God, which effectually worketh also in you that believe." The words "effectually worketh," this is this one Greek word, energeio, which means the word of God actively works and operates effectively in you that believe. This means believing is a requirement to actively operate the power of God. And this word "believe" is in the present tense, means that it's continuous and actively working and operating. Now, when we're talking about believing, we're not talking about mentally assenting to something or just believing in one's mind. It is an action word. One who truly believes will do the Word of God continually, and then the Word will actively work and effectively operate to manifest the power of God. In Philippians chapter 2, in verse 12 and 13, "Wherefore, my beloved, as you've always obeyed, not as in my presence only, but now much more in my absence, work out your own salvation with fear and trembling. For it is God which worketh in you, both to will and to do of his good pleasure." In verse 12, it tells us that we're supposed to obey the word in working out our own salvation. Work out is present tense, continuous, repeated action. Well, verse 13 goes on to say that God, who works in us both to will and to do of his good pleasure. The word "worketh," energio, meaning actively works and operates effectively. And again, it's in the present tense, meaning continuous operation. So we see that God is continually working actively in us, both to will and do of his good pleasure, his good approval or satisfaction, that means. Now, if we look at verse 12 and 13 together, it says the believer is commanded to continually work out his own salvation through obedience to the Word, for it's God, through the Word of God in us, who's continually working in us, both to affect our will, so we'll actively work out our own salvation, and cause us to actively work that which he approves and is satisfied. Therefore, That's God's working through the power of the Word that's going to affect you so that you will bring His approval and satisfaction as you are possessing the promises through His mighty power. In Ephesians 1:11, it says, "Whom also we have obtained an inheritance, being predestined according to the purpose of Him who worketh all things after the counsel of His will." The word worketh, again the word energeis, meaning God's purpose actively operates all things after the counsel of His will. What's His will? His will is His word. So everything that God purposes and works in your life, it will always be according to His will. It'll always be in line with the Word of God, which actively operates the power of God. In Romans chapter 7, in verse 5, we see how the devil can actively operate in a person's life through the flesh. It says in verse 5, "For when we were in the flesh, the motions of sins which were by the law did work in our members to bring forth fruit unto death." This particular word here for work is again this word meaning active operation. So sin working through the flesh actively operates in our members to bring forth fruit unto death. That's why we cannot allow sin to work in our life. Over in Ephesians 2:2, it says, "Where in time past you walked according to the course of this world, according to the prince of the power of the air, the spirit that now worketh in the children of disobedience." The word worketh, again, this word energeis, actively operates. So the devil is actively operating in the children of disobedience, and he will be able to actively operate in believers as well if they disobey God's word. In 2 Thessalonians 2:7, it says, "For the mystery of iniquity doth already work." The word iniquity is anomia, which means lawlessness. So it says the mystery of lawlessness does already work. And the word work, again, is this same word, energeis, actively operating. Thus, it's important to understand that this mystery of lawlessness has been working through the devil, planning to bring destruction in our lives anytime we walk contrary to the word, which shows forth spiritual lawlessness in our life. In Ephesians chapter 3 and verse 20, it says, "Now unto him that's able to do exceeding abundantly above all that we ask or think, according to the power that worketh in us." Here in this verse, we see the word able is dunamai, which means power. The word worketh is energia, which means active, effective operation. And this happens to be in the present tense and also in the middle voice. The present tense means continuous action. The middle voice means the subject is performing the action as well as receiving the effects of that action. So this phrase, "according to the power that worketh in us," literally means that the believer continually is to actively put into operation the power of God Himself so that it actively operates in him to receive the effects of it in his own life. So it's the responsibility of every believer in Jesus Christ to continually put the power of God in active operation for his own benefit. We also see something else in Philemon, verse 6. "The communication of thy faith may become effectual by the acknowledging of every good thing which is in you in Christ Jesus." The word effectual, energeis, meaning active, effective operation. Acknowledging is a Greek word epikenosis, which means precise, correct knowledge. So this is saying that your faith is to be active and effective in operation by the precise, correct knowledge of every good thing which is in you in Christ Jesus. This is why you've got to get the accurate knowledge of the Word of God. All these good things that belong to us are the promises of God. So you've got to get precise and correct knowledge of the promises in the Word. So your faith, when it's communicated, it'll be active and effective in operation. And remember, the power of God's resident in that exact Word. Therefore, another key to active operation of the power of God is communicating your faith according to precise, correct knowledge of the Word. Now in James 5, verse 16, in the last part of that verse, it says, "The effectual, fervent prayer of a righteous man availeth much." The words effectual, fervent is the word energio, which means the active, effective operation of prayer of a righteous man availeth much. Who's the righteous one? One who's born again and continually doing righteousness. Otherwise, he's righteous in spirit and he's righteous in action. And so therefore, this active, operative prayer in line with the Word of God of a righteous man, it's going to actively, effectively bring into operation the power of God. So therefore, we've got to pray an accurate prayer to see the power of God put into operation. We also see another scripture regarding the gifts of the Spirit in 1 Corinthians 12, verse 10 and 11. It says in verse 10, to another the working of miracles. And verse 11 says, all these worketh that one and the selfsame Spirit, dividing to every man severally as he will. In verse 10, this is in the midst of the nine spiritual gifts of the Holy Spirit, working of miracles. The word working is energema, which means effective operation. Miracles is dunamis, which means powers. So the gift of the working of miracles is really the gift of effective operation of powers. In verse 11, we see how the spiritual gift of effective operation of powers is brought into being. The word worketh is energio, which means active operation. So this gift is actively operated by the Holy Spirit at His will. That means those that have been given this gift cannot operate it at their will. This gift also cannot be operated by every believer. It's only operated by those who've been given this specific gift. Now, what will be the results of the active operation of the power of God in a believer's life? In Ephesians chapter 3 and verse 7, it says, wherefore I was made a minister according to the gift of the grace of God given unto me by the effectual working of His power. Effectual working is one Greek word, energia, which means, of course, active operation. The word power is dunamis, meaning power. The words according to and by are actually the same Greek word, kata, which means according to, and should have both been translated the same. So the phrase, by the effectual working of His power, literally means according to the efficiency and operation of His power. So this particular scripture, talking about Paul, was made a minister according to the gift given him, according to the efficiency and operation of His power in Paul's life. In other words, Paul was given a gift, and because he put into operation the power of God in his life, the result was that he was brought into his ministry. In like manner, believers are given gifts and ability by God, and as they put the power of God into active, effective operation in their lives, God will bring them into the ministry that He has for them as well. In Ephesians chapter 4, verse 16, from whom the whole body fitly joined together and compacted by that which every joint supplieth, according to the effectual working in the measure of every part, maketh increase of the body unto the edifying of itself in love. Every believer is important to God and has a ministry in the body of Christ, which is the church. The words effectual working, again, one Greek word, energia, which means that the whole body of Christ is to be joined together and that every part, according to the active, effective operation of every part, makes increase of the body of Christ to edify or build up itself. Therefore, every part, every believer, is to put the power of God into active operation in his life to bring forth increase and edification in the church. If one part or one believer doesn't actively operate the power of God in his life, then you're going to hinder the increase in the building up of the body of Christ. Therefore, every believer must be responsible to actively put into operation the power of God in his life so that his part in the church will make increase in the building up of the body of Christ. You are important, and God wants you to actively put into operation the power of God in your life so that you are going to be a part of the increase of the building up of the body of Christ. We're going to continue on this subject of the active, effective operation of the power of God in the next broadcast. As I close, I have a book on this subject called How to Live by Manifest Power and Might, available for $7, postage paid. 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

0: Becoming a Christian means more than simply adding Jesus to your life and then attending church regularly, or joining a Bible study, or helping out at VBS. 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
1: I invite you to take your Bibles and turn with me to 1 Thessalonians and chapter 4. Brothers, we do not want you to be ignorant about those who fall asleep or to grieve like the rest of men who have no hope. We believe that Jesus died and rose again, and so we believe that God will bring with Jesus those who have fallen asleep in Him. According to the Lord's own word, we tell you that we who are alive, who are left till the coming of the Lord, will certainly not precede those who have fallen asleep. For the Lord Himself will come down from heaven with a loud command, with the voice of the archangel, and with the trumpet call of God, and the dead in Christ will rise first. After that, we who are still alive and are left will be caught up together with them in the clouds to meet the Lord in the air. And so we will be with the Lord forever. Therefore, encourage each other with these words. Father, we pray that with our Bibles open upon our laps, that you will do for us what we so desperately need, and that is to take the voice of a mere man and the desires for cohesive thought and breathe upon them by your Spirit. So the voice that we hear is the very voice of God through the written Word of God, and that in hearing we might understand, and in understanding we may obey. To this end, we seek you in prayer. In Jesus' name, amen. If you would care to turn to one other portion of Scripture, Acts chapter 17, I want to take a moment to set in context the eventual direction of this message. It may be that the setting in context will almost become the message, in which case we know what we have to look forward to, but or be concerned about. But I want you to turn to Acts 17, because it is in Acts 17 that we have the biblical record of the founding of the church in Thessalonica. Paul and his companions had gone through Amphipolis and Apollonia, and they came to Thessalonica, and on three successive Sabbaths, Paul took it upon himself, under the guidance of the Spirit of God, to reason in the synagogue from the Scriptures concerning the issues with which the members of the synagogue would be very familiar. His message centered on the issue of the Messiah. And of course, there has never been a Jewish boy or girl born who has not lived with the notion of the Messiah, the question of his identity, the time of his coming, and so on. And the prophetic passages of the Old Testament were all pointing forward to the Messiah. Some, like Paul prior to his conversion, had lived with the idea that the Messiah was only going to be a dramatic and powerful conqueror. And consequently, when in the person of Jesus Christ there came these claims to messiahship, those who already had in their minds an expectation which did not include suffering, which did not include meekness, it only involved majesty, they therefore had no place for this Jesus. And so Paul, recognizing his challenge, goes into the synagogue and he reasons with them, and he explains and he proves that the Christ had to suffer and rise from the dead. That's verse 3. His emphasis was, you know that there was a Messiah who was to come. Well, he says, I want to show you that you have been missing the point here in part, and that the Messiah was to be also the suffering servant described in Isaiah's gospel, as well as the great reigning king described in other prophetic passages. And he labors to this end to make it clear, so that he could bring them to a point of understanding where they would be looking at one another and saying, essentially, you know, that makes sense to me. He doesn't seem to be making anything up. He's quoting from our own scriptures. He's explaining it. We're reading it from the very scrolls that we have. And he is making clear that the Christ had to suffer and also that he had to rise from the dead. And of course, the Pharisees believed in a resurrection at the last day. They were cloudy as to how it would work and the way in which it would unfold. And now comes Paul, who of course had the best of Jewish credentials, and he unfolds for them the scriptures. And he says, now look, the explanations of the Messiah find their fulfillment in one who would die and rise again. So far, so good. Then comes his punchline. Verse 3b, this Jesus I am proclaiming to you is the Christ. So far, they were happy to go along with the progression of thought that the Messiah had to suffer, die, rise again, but now comes the kicker. Jesus, whom I'm proclaiming, he says, is the very Messiah we've just described. Now, at that point, there was an immediate division. Luke tells us that some of the people were persuaded and they joined Paul and Silas, as did a large number of God-fearing Greeks, people who were surrounding the synagogue. They were folks who were interested in religion, couldn't quite put it together. A number of them also believed, and we're told that there were a few prominent women who became believers at this time. Paul was in no doubt about what he was doing. Paul was not traveling the country giving religious talks. Who needs another religious talk? Who even likes religious talks? Well, religious people like religious talks, presumably, but even they will weary of just more talk. Paul was not entering into the synagogue simply to pronounce philosophical speculation, because that becomes very wearisome. No, Paul had an express purpose. His dramatic change on the Damascus Road had made clear to him that he was now a man with a mission, and his mission was in no way uncertain. He was committed to seeing unbelieving people, whether Jewish or Greek, whatever background, to see unbelieving people become committed followers of Jesus Christ. And he wanted them to understand that becoming a Christian is a profound, personal, and permanent change. Becoming a Christian is not as a result of lineage. It's not as a result of being born in the right environment, although that may help. It's not as a result of hanging around church buildings, although hopefully that would at least point us in the right direction. But becoming a Christian is a profound, personal, and permanent encounter with the risen Christ that leaves us in no doubt that what we once were, we no longer are, and we have been made radically different. When he writes to the Thessalonians now, these years after their beginning of the church, he writes to encourage them to commitment. He writes to make it clear to them what he makes clear in the rest of his letters, that if a person professes to be a Christian, that will be apparent in two particular ways. One, it will be seen in what the individual believes, and two, it will be seen in how they behave. To become a Christian is a mind-altering experience. Anyone who says it isn't, it doesn't understand what it means to be a Christian. We are not to be afraid of that phrase, although it has negative connotations in certain places. To become a Christian is to change our mind about everything. It is, first of all, to change our mind about the problems of our lives. Prior to that time, we may think that our problems are environmental. We may think that they're superficial. We may think that there is a result of things that other people have done to us. When we become a Christian, indeed prior to becoming a Christian, we realize that the fundamental problem facing us is the problem of our own rebellion against God, that we have not been doing well in relationship to the Ten Commandments, and they are the expression of God's moral law, and so we find ourselves to be in violation of the perfect law that God has established. And so we have to change our mind then about our predicament. And until a man or a woman has been brought to the place where they're prepared to change their mind about the predicament that faces them, there is no reason for them ever to embrace Jesus as a Savior. Why ever would you want a Savior if you have nothing from which to be saved? You could have an example, you could have a teacher, you could have a guru, you could have a philosophical leader, But that would be sufficient unless, of course, you realize that you were a sinner, in which case at that point you and I would need a Savior. And you see, when the Bible is proclaimed in its effectiveness, when Paul was proclaiming it to these people, they realized that their change would be, first of all, in the way they think, and in the way they think about the world, in the way they think, indeed, about everything. It'll change the way you think about your garden. It will change the way you think about the sunrise. It will change the way you think about the birds that sing. It will change the way in which you think about taking vacations. It will totally change you. If you doubt that, just get a good hymn book and read it. Birds with gladder songs o'erflow, and earth with deeper beauty shine. Since I know, as now I know, I am His and He is mine. Before then, I used to listen to the birds sing and say, that's nice. I wonder where they came from. I used to look at the sky and say, what a nice sky. I'm so glad we have it. But now, since He became my Father and I became His friend, I say, listen to my Father's birds chirping and look at the glory of my Father's handiwork. It changes the way we think about things. We're no longer proud and smug in our own creations. We're no longer drawing attention to our own advancements. We are now bowing down before the wonder of who God is. It is a great change in belief. It is an accompanying great change in behavior, a radical change in behavior. Indeed, if there is no change in behavior, there's no reason to believe that there's been a change in belief. Be very, very careful of somebody who tells you that they've changed their belief system, but you don't see it in their behavior. Either they never understood it in the first place or they don't understand it now. But when you change the way you think about things, you will change the way you do things. It is inevitable. And you can think about it all kinds of ways. You think about it, for example, in relation to a golf swing. But we won't get into that. I remember we had a bad time with that last time I was here. We'll just leave that aside. It will change. When you change your thinking, you change your behavior. Now, the Thessalonians understood this. 1 Thessalonians chapter 1, verse 8. Paul says to them, I want to encourage you by letting you know that the message of the Lord is ringing out from you, not only in Macedonia and in Achaia, but your faith in God has become known everywhere. Therefore, we do not need to say anything about it. Now just stop there for a moment and think. How did the world know that these Thessalonians were different? They did not know as a result of seeing inside their heads. The change in belief would not become apparent as a result of just sitting opposite somebody on a train. But if, not that I'm suggesting there were trains in Thessalonica, it's a mixing of metaphors, but if we were to sit opposite that individual and find that they behave a different way, then we would inquire as to what the difference in their behavior is. For example, within a few miles of Thessalonica, there was one of the most significant mountains, both geographically and religiously, in the whole of the then known world. It was Mount Olympus. And Mount Olympus was significant not only for its geographical stature, but it was significant on account of the fact that it was the home of the Greek gods, so believed. And so men and women within the framework of Thessalonica would be constantly focusing on Mount Olympus, would be thinking and thanking the gods of Mount Olympus, would be going off for picnics in the hope that the gods would not make it rain on them, and so on. And it was part and parcel of their lives. To be born there was, if they came especially from a Greek background, to be riddled with all of that thought concerning religion. Now, let's imagine that a couple had come to faith in Jesus Christ. They had heard the word that Paul had preached, and they had believed in Him. And they were having one of their friends from 100 miles away who were coming over to spend a couple of days with them in Thessalonica. And they sent word to say that we're going to come. And they said, by the way, when we come, we're looking forward to our annual picnic on the foothills of Mount Olympus. So when the word came to Mr. and Mrs. X, concerning the impending visit of their friends, and concerning the prospect of the picnic on Mount Olympus, which of course had been something that these two families had been doing all of their lives. They had done it before they had kids, and then they did it when they had kids, and then they did it every time as more kids came along. They were always having picnics on Mount Olympus. But now they came to faith in Jesus Christ. Now Mount Olympus never meant anything to them in terms of the gods. They weren't interested in going back up to the shrines. So they talked to one another. They said, what are we going to do? They're going to think we're totally weird if we don't go up that hill with them, you know. After all, we've gone there for years. And the father says, yeah, I know, but since we found this other king called Jesus, since we embraced the lordship and kingship of Christ, we've never paid any attention to Mount Olympus. And after all, aren't we supposed to reach our friends and our neighbors? Aren't we supposed to have them come to faith in the same Jesus that we trust? The father says to the wife, he says, you know, I think if we go up there for that picnic, we'll be able to cover our bases, but we're going to confuse the issues of Jesus. And they must have wrestled back and forth, and eventually the people come into town. Hey, how you doing? Wonderful. Come on in. Have a cup of tea, the usual thing. Sit around, talking about things. And then, of course, the question. So when's the picnic? Same time as usual? Wife looks at husband, husband looks at wife. Who's the bravest? Wife goes first, as usual. Well, you know, we were thinking we weren't going to have the picnic this time. At least we're going to have a picnic, but we're not going up on Mount Olympus. What? But we've just had another little kid, and we haven't ever taken our kid up to the shrine of the God of such and such, and we were looking forward to that. Yeah, well, I know, but we wanted to talk to you about that, about those shrines and gods, and, you know, we'll get around to it as you're here for a while. No, tell me now, what's the deal? Well, have you ever heard of Jesus of Nazareth? And then it would go from there. Now let's cut to the bedroom in the evening when the mother and father who came, the visiting party came. They're now lying in their beds, looking up at the ceiling, making maps with the cracks. And they're lying and they're saying to themselves, well, here we are, same place as last time, but goodness gracious, there's something really weird going on in here. I mean, can you believe Sadie and George? No picnic? No Mount Olympus? No foreign gods, no shrines. And the wife says, yeah, did you hear what they were actually saying? You know, they're actually claiming that this Jesus of Nazareth, who's been dead for a while, he's coming back. Yes, says the husband, you know, it would be bad enough if all they were saying was, we're into Jesus, now let's go for the picnic. It'd be bad enough if they were saying, you know, we're interested in the teachings of Jesus. He was a guru and he was a great guy. That would be bad enough. But they're absolutely gone totally nuts about this. They're saying that Jesus not only died, but he rose from the dead. And not only that he rose from the dead, but he's actually coming back. Oh, let's go to sleep. We'll deal with it in the morning. Now, I don't think that's a far-fetched illustration. And that's what's supposed to happen now. When a person becomes a Christian, that person is radically changed. Now, for those of us who are brought up in Christian homes and wonder about this and say, well, you know, I haven't been living long enough to be like a hell's angel and everything and go worshiping at shrines. What's supposed to happen to me? Let me tell you what's happened to you. If God in his grace has reached out to you in your tender life, understand this, you have been saved from a lot of stuff. And it will become increasingly apparent to you the older you get. Some are saved out of a lot of stuff. And if you talk with them, they surely would love to have been saved from it rather than out of it. But whether you were saved from it in prospect or out of it in reality, it is a radical change. Now, I want to say to you that the absence of such teaching has not only led people to spurious professions of faith in Jesus Christ, but confuses the watching world about what it means to believe in Jesus Christ. Because if what we present to people is this, listen, all that it means to become a Christian is you just do this belief thing. It's a kind of esoteric thing. You trust Jesus. You can do all the same stuff. I mean, it doesn't matter. All you do is you just plug in and then you just go with the flow. And there's an awful lot of people who apparently plugged in and are going with the flow, and they don't know who in the world they are, what they are, and nobody knows what to do with them. The difference and the difficulty is that someone never told them, listen, new life, new lifestyle. Let me tell you, young people, you commit your life to Jesus Christ, you just signed up for a holy life. You just signed up for a different life. You signed up for a radical change. There must be a change in your behavior. There must be a change that issues from the way you think. Previously, you thought about things in a certain way, and now you think differently. And the reason you think differently is because the Spirit of God has come to live within your life. And like the people there in Thessalonica, they turned from the lifeless idols to the worship of the living God. And their friends said, they no longer worship at those shrines. It's got something to do with Jesus. I haven't had time to ask them. Oh, you say, well, that's Thessalonica 2,000 years ago. This is Cleveland. Let me tell you something. Cleveland is full of idols. Contemporary Western culture is full of idols. People have come out of a week of worshiping idols, worshiping money, worshiping power, worshiping fame, work, sport, entertainment, food, alcohol, drugs, sex. There are at least half a dozen magazines dedicated to every idol that is in offer. Just go in Borders Bookstore and drown yourself under the magazine racks. And if you look at them, they are the preoccupations

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8: Near the end of the Revolutionary War, George Washington received a letter from one of his own officers. Colonel Louis Nicola suggested that America might be better served by a monarchy, with Washington himself as king. Washington firmly rejected the idea. He had spent years leading Americans in a fight for independence from a monarchy. He would not see that victory end with America creating a king of its own. He understood that the cause of the revolution was greater than any one man. His example reminds us that power can be offered, earned, or taken. But character determines whether we use it for ourselves or remain faithful to something greater.
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0: In his second letter to Timothy, the Apostle Paul writes these words, I charge you in the presence of God and of Christ Jesus, who is to judge the living and the dead, and by his appearing and by his kingdom, preach the word. Be urgent, in season and out of season. Convince, rebuke, and exhort. Be unfailing in patience and in teaching. This is in season and out of season.
1: Good day. It's Anthony today. Father Tom would always say, St. Paul, he's my best friend. So today we're going to read from St. Paul, and we're going to have to see what the Lord spoke through him. St. Paul, pray for us. We're in 2 Corinthians verse 3. Blessed be God and the Father of our Lord Jesus Christ, the Father of mercy and the God of all consolation. Today you might need to feel the consolation, the presence of God. Today you might be going through affliction. You might be going through something in your family, in the world, and you need God to touch your heart. You need God to give you relief. Well, God is Jesus Christ, and God, the Father of all mercy and all consolation. But why does he let us go through these tribulations? Who consoles us in all of our afflictions, so that we may be able to console those who are in any affliction with the consolation which we ourselves are consoled by God. So God allows us to go through things so that we can be a blessing to other people. God allows us to go through afflictions today so that we can come into a greater place of faith in the Lord. Do you know when afflictions usually end? When we just surrender and we give them to God. That's it. Say, Lord, I'm taking my hand off of this. Whatever you want it to be, it's going to be. I need you to come and take control of this situation. I need you to come and take my child. I need you to come and control my finances. Do you need me to tithe? Do you need me to give? What do you need me to give? You know, sometimes the Lord is just working something out in you or in me. See, spiritual pains are like fire from God, but the fire makes his soul be able to be molded by God. That he is the potter, we are the clay. Lord, mold me and shape me however you desire. You know, in the kingdom of God, nothing is wasted. Nothing is ever wasted. No suffering, no affliction. And suffering is like gold in the spirit. Don't ever waste your suffering. Preaching to myself. Father preached the same thing. Don't ever waste a suffering you're going through, because that suffering is not only uniting you to the cross of Christ, if you allow it to, but that suffering, if you do it for Christ, is infinite merit in the realm of the Spirit. Infinite merit. It will save souls from hell. It will lift souls from purgatory. It will release grace, because we're called to share in the sufferings of Christ, and we're called to share in the glory of Christ. You know, I think that Catholic, we understand this. We understand this. I think that when we first come to the Lord, it's party and celebration and consolation and hallelujah. I see a lot of people who are just getting the fire of God, and I just say, you know what, enjoy it, because it's so good. And we're not at a level of the faith that we can go to Christ, that we can have Christ without really feeling the presence and the love of God. Now, his presence is still going to come. I feel that in my life, I've realized that at this point, God's presence will come in a powerful way. That fire will come in a powerful way when we need the grace to do it. If the Lord wants us to step out and evangelize and witness, and that fire will be there. Before God calls us to do something, the grace to do it is already there. And with the grace is the equipment of everything that we'll need. But then there's going to be times where we want to comfort Jesus. We want to be a resting place for Jesus. Like, when we're at rest, Jesus is doing work in us. And then sometimes when we are going through things in the spirit, that allows Jesus to be at rest. Because he's not spending our time comforting us, and we're actually comforting Jesus. You know? And there's nothing that if we just say, if you just say today, Jesus, I put my trust in you. I put my love in you. Whatever I'm going through, it's going to pass. And what it's doing, it's sanctifying me from the inside out. You know, the new wine can't fit in the old wineskins. And God needs to shape us. He needs to move us that we act in pure love for God, pure faith for God. That we're not doing things for God because they feel good for us. We're doing things for the Lord because he's the Lord. He's worthy of our worship. He's worthy of our heart. He's worthy of in you. Like Christ in you, he wants to remove all attachment from the world so that we can live only in Christ, do things for the love of Christ, and allow Jesus to live through you and in us. That we operate not in a place of striving, but in a place of sonship or daughtership. That I have complete trust in my Heavenly Father. And I have complete trust in the love of Jesus Christ through the power of the Holy Spirit. So I trust that whatever interiorly is going on, that is a gift from God. And we thank him for it. I mean, I fall short of this all the time. But we thank God in all circumstances. What seems like the grace, what seems like the fire, what seems good, what seems bad. Why? Because I know our Father is watching us. I know our Father's taking care of us. I know our Father's providing for us. But he may not be providing right now in the way I want him or you want him to provide for us. No, he might be providing us with desolation, because he's trying to move something out of us so that Christ can reign within us. You know, we know that nothing can separate us from Christ. You know, what does it say in Romans? Let me go here. What can separate us from the love of God? Just nothing. Nothing can separate us from the love of God. Nor trials, nor tribulations. I know that Jesus is with us every moment of our life. Whether we believe it, whether we feel it, whether we hear it or not. Come, Holy Spirit. You know, sometimes things that used to give us pleasure no longer do. Sometimes the Lord is constantly evolving us and transforming us and giving us new life. Who should separate us from the love of Christ? Shall tribulation or distress or persecution or famine or nakedness or peril or sword? As it is written, for thy sake we are killed all day long. We are accounted as sheep for the slaughter. Nay, in all these things, we are more than conquerors through him that loved us. For I am persuaded that neither death, nor life, nor angels, nor principalities, nor powers, nor things present, nor things to come, nor height, nor depth, nor any other creature shall be able to separate us from the love of God, which is Christ Jesus our Lord. He's here. Jesus is crying out to you. He's telling you, I love you today. And I am here with you, my child. I want more. I want more of you. I want all of you. You know, in heaven, there's two things the angels are jealous that we can do as humans that they can't do upon this earth. Not even the angels, that is suffer for God. Not just suffer to suffer. Suffer as you are in Christ, abiding for him and loving him, and also to receive the Eucharist, body, Jesus Christ, body, blood, soul, and divinity. The most intimate thing we can do with the Lord. The angels are watching Mass. They're watching Jesus come on the altar in the host and the bread and the wine. And they're watching us have the ability to consume Christ, to partake in his divinity, to partake in his divine nature in a supernatural way through the Eucharist. You know, hallelujah. And in suffering, there is affliction, but to know you're doing it for the Lord, it is good. The last days of the saints would be very upset if God didn't give them the grace to suffer, because they knew it, the merit behind it. See, when Jesus went to the cross, there was joy for him, because he wasn't thinking of the suffering. He was thinking of the grace that it would release for all of his children, for me and for you. He was thinking of the end result of, oh my gosh, like, he spent his whole life trying to get to the cross because he understood what the cross meant, the merit the cross brings, that it would set us free of sin, that it would set us free of hell. Now, not in the way of Christ, but for us, that cross begins to set us free of sin. It begins to set us free of the works of the enemies. You know, we have three enemies, the world, the flesh, the devil. We got to overcome the world. We can't learn from the world. We can't learn by what they taught us in school. We were never taught how to pray. We were never taught how to sacrifice. We were never taught how to be true Christians. We were taught how to kind of just be mindless bots for the system of the world. You know, go work our 40 hours. It's about money. And even if we're in that system, that's good. That's where we go to witness to Christ. My workplace is my ministry. Just like this is. Your workplace is your ministry. That's when you go witness to God. And, you know, maybe it's not a conducive thing where you're preaching the gospel, but you're releasing the love of Christ. You're telling people, where does your joy come from? It comes from Christ. Where does your strength come from? It comes from Christ. There's always a way to get Jesus in there if we want to. If we just want to keep to ourselves and this might upset someone or I don't, okay, that's okay. But if we want to, Jesus can rule and reign in us. You know, we're the tabernacle of the Holy Spirit. We want to surrender our lives daily to the Lord Jesus Christ, to live in his divine will, to allow God to just pass through us, you know? Our goal is that in me I have the life of God, and in Christ I allow him to take my life and live my life. The flesh, you know, we got to give, we got to fast. We got to let the Spirit overcome us. The Spirit speaks through us. In the Holy Spirit, there is perfect peace. In the Holy Spirit, there is wisdom. In the Holy Spirit, there is trust. In the flesh, is like good religious activities. And it's not bad. I do them all the time because it allows me to receive the Spirit. But we want to be Spirit-led people. Jesus was led by the Spirit. He said, greater things that you do than I will do, because I go to the Father. But the Father sent us the Spirit so that we can have divine life in Christ, that you can carry his divinity, you can carry his wisdom. When we receive the baptism of the Holy Spirit, we just know things that only God would know. Know things that no man could teach us. And then the devil. I mean, we got to get authority over ourselves, and then we can get authority over the devil. Because the devil can only pull up what's in us, you know. If we can't control what we put in our body, what we eat, what we speak, you know, the devil, he doesn't have much authority over us as to what we give him. Like, there may be demons waiting to enforce curses. You know what they're doing? They're just waiting for me or you to speak. That's it. Because when we usually just curse ourselves. Oh, I'm not good enough. Oh, I can't do it. God, I don't have enough money. But whatever it is, and the devil said, thank you. Thank you. Life and death is in the power of the tongue. I'm just enforcing what he said. But we got to go to confession. We got to confess all of our sins. You know, and some of this stuff is ancestral, going down the line. You know, we'll stay on topic right now. Go to confession, confess our sins, and then speak the blessing over us. Even when I don't feel blessed, I got to say, Lord, I am the blessing of the Lord. I am the righteousness of God. Anything my hand shall touch will prosper. And maybe after a week we don't see it, a month we don't see it, but our mind is being rewired and our mind is being transformed in Christ. Let this same mind be in you, the mind that was in Christ Jesus. And God comes. He comes to heal us. All right, let's go back to Paul. If we are being afflicted, it is for your own salvation. If we are being consoled, it is for your own consolation, which you experience when you patiently endure suffering. Our hope for you is unshaken. For we know that you, as you share in our sufferings, you will also share in our consolations. Hallelujah. It's not a one-way street. It's a two-way street. Because if all we had was good feelings and consolations and blessings, we'd lose touch with God. See, because when we have hardships and afflictions, and it leads us to the cross. And only the cross makes us Christians. There's no running from the cross. But when we embrace the cross, I'm speaking to myself, not doing the best job, but when I embrace the cross, then the cross purifies us so that we're disposed to receive the consolations and the blessings of God. God needs to know that we love him for him and that he can trust us. There's always a test before the blessing. There's always a battle before the breakthrough. And God isn't really even as concerned with maybe our sin or what we do. It's how do we respond to every circumstance. You know, we go to the church, someone's sitting in our seat. Fiat. You know, we get a flat tire. Fiat, Lord, like, I trust you. I see you in this. I thank you for it. We got to be able to thank God in everything. You know, thank God in our afflictions in all things. To be able to thank God. And we need to be Christians who love neighbor and love Jesus enough to suffer. We're going to suffer anyways, but we got to be willingly to suffer. when Jesus would appear, I think maybe St. Faustina or the saints, and there's souls that need to be saved, they're going to hell. Jesus didn't ask them, didn't ask the saints, will you fast for them? No. He didn't even ask them, will you pray for them? No. Jesus asked, will you suffer for them? The same thought, will you suffer for them? Because we should already be doing those two other things anyways. And if you're serious about Christ, you will be. But will you suffer for that person? You know, Father Tom would say, only take a sip. But if you're a person that you've allowed Jesus to come and live inside of you, and you've really given your life to him, like giving your life to him, giving your body to him, giving your heart to him, that we have laid everything about us on the foot of Jesus Christ by his grace, only by his grace, you're going to pick up the sufferings of other people. If you pray for someone, the realm of the spirit's going to open and you're going to start experiencing their sufferings. And you're going to experience sufferings. And at first, even for me, I didn't really understand. But what I understand, you're absorbing all the sin of them. You're absorbing all their pain. And by receiving it for Christ, you're releasing grace into their life. You're like co-redeeming with Christ in a way. Like Christ paid the price, everything on the cross. But we share in the life of Christ. And I don't understand the full mystery. But Christ uses us to evangelize. Christ uses us to bring people into redemption and salvation and into him. And a lot of times it may be by preaching the gospel and witnessing to people and praying for people. But a lot of times, it's being with them and talking to them. And Christ lets us share in their sufferings. I don't know how else to explain it. Father would say, you just want to take a sip. But, yes, Lord. But there's times where it doesn't matter. Like, you might want a sip, but you're shotgun in the wine, and it's going to just be what it's going to be. You know, what I learned for Father a lot is just do the best you can for today. Stay close to Christ. Be available for people in Christ. You know, and just, he ruled that world. He ruled the world from that lazy boy. He would just be calling people, praying for them from Africa, from all over the country. Hear a little Fox News in the back. You know, but we all have things that we need in the world that gives us a little consolation. Like, God wants us to be detached from the world, but he wants us to enjoy things in Christ with the world. Like, maybe it's good to watch a Red Sox game and you like it, but we don't want to be totally attached and crazy to the Red Sox. I need to watch all 162 games, you know. All things just fade away into Christ. I count all things as lost because of the surpassing worth of knowing Christ Jesus, my Lord, for whom my sake I've lost all things. I used to love to go to the Celtics game. I'll go to one or two games a year, you know, because people have tickets and they give them to me. But I'm not crazy. I realize I'm just kind of there and I'm praying for everyone. And I'm praying my rosary. And I'm trying to sit back and watch the game and just, you know, it's a good change. But I realize that all things are lost to Jesus Christ. What should give us pleasure as Christians is learning the word and praying, being in constant prayer. St. Paul said pray always, but not out of like necessity, not out of striving, not out of condemnation. I want to pray always because there's nothing we should crave more than the presence of God. You know, we should learn always because we want to learn the mysteries and the secrets of heaven. The Word will teach us all things, but that Holy Spirit through intimacy with Him will give us that rhema word of, all right, today I want you to maybe go to 7-Eleven and there's going to be a man there. You'll know who he is and pray for him. Or today I just want you to rest with me and just be with me, says the Lord. That's the best. The days when we just get to be with the Lord and be in His intimacy. Today I'm going to just go rest to glory me, to the glory night. You know, today was started off hard, but in Christ I offer it to Him and I love Him and I pray for Him. And then I'm going to be with Him. And then tonight I'm going to go worship Jesus. Hallelujah. Whether I feel like it or whether I don't, I'm going to do it. I'm going to worship the Father. You know why? Because He's worthy of our worship. And the Lord is looking for worshipers who will unite themselves with Jesus, who will worship Jesus, who will, it's no longer I who live, but Christ Jesus that lives in me and through me. And God will provide all things. The last thing I'm going to say is, God made this world for man, but God made man for Himself. God made you personally for Himself. To love and to be His child. Today, tell Jesus you love Him. God bless you.
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12: In the name of the Father, and of the Son, and of the Holy Spirit.
13: Amen.
12: I believe in God the Father, Almighty, Creator of heaven and earth, and Jesus Christ, His only Son, our Lord, who was conceived by the Holy Spirit, born of the Virgin Mary, suffered under Pontius Pilate, was crucified, died, was buried. He descended into hell the third day, rose again from the dead. He ascended into heaven, sits at the right hand of God the Father, Almighty. From thence He shall come to judge the living and the dead.
14: I believe in the Holy Spirit, the Holy Catholic Church, the communion of saints, the forgiveness of sins, the resurrection of the body, and life everlasting.
13: Amen.
12: For the intentions of the Holy Father, our Father who art in heaven, hallowed be thy name. Thy kingdom come, thy will be done on earth as it is in heaven.
14: Give us this day our daily bread, and forgive us our trespasses, as we forgive those who trespass against us. And lead us not into temptation, but deliver us from evil.
13: Amen.
12: For an increase in the virtues of faith, hope, and charity. Hail Mary, full of grace, the Lord is with thee. Blessed art thou among women, and blessed is the fruit of thy womb, Jesus.
14: Holy Mary, Mother of God, pray for us sinners, now and in the hour of our death. Amen.
12: Hail Mary, full of grace, the Lord is with thee. Blessed art thou among women, and blessed is the fruit of thy womb, Jesus.
14: Holy Mary, Mother of God, pray for us sinners, now and in the hour of our death. Amen.
12: Hail Mary, full of grace, the Lord is with thee. Blessed art thou among women, and blessed is the fruit of thy womb, Jesus.
14: Holy Mary, Mother of God, pray for us sinners, now and at the hour of our death. Amen.
12: Glory be to the Father, and to the Son, and to the Holy Spirit.
14: As it was in the beginning, is now, and it shall be, world without end. Amen.
12: O my Jesus,
14: forgive us our sins, save us from the fires of hell. Lead all souls to heaven, especially those in most need of thy mercy.
12: The first luminous mystery, the baptism of our Lord in the Jordan. Jesus told John, let it be for now to fulfill all justice. Our Father who art in heaven, hallowed be thy name. Thy kingdom come, thy will be done on earth as it is in heaven.
14: Give us this day our daily bread, and forgive us our trespasses, as we forgive those who trespass against us. And lead us not into temptation, but deliver us from evil.
12: Hail Mary, full of grace, the Lord is with thee. Blessed art thou among women, and blessed is the fruit of thy womb, Jesus.
14: Holy Mary, Mother of God, pray for us sinners, now and at the hour of our death. Amen.
12: Hail Mary, full of grace, the Lord is with thee. Blessed art thou among women, and blessed is the fruit of thy womb, Jesus.
14: Holy Mary, Mother of God, pray for us sinners, now and at the hour of our death. Amen.
12: Hail Mary, full of grace, the Lord is with thee. Blessed art thou among women, and blessed is the fruit of thy womb, Jesus.
14: Holy Mary, Mother of God, pray for us sinners, now and at the hour of our death. Amen.
12: Hail Mary, full of grace, the Lord is with thee. Blessed art thou among women, and blessed is the fruit of thy womb, Jesus.
14: Holy Mary, Mother of God, pray for us sinners, now and at the hour of our death. Amen.
12: Hail Mary, full of grace, the Lord is with thee. Blessed art thou among women, and blessed is the fruit of thy womb, Jesus.
14: Holy Mary, Mother of God, pray for us sinners, now and at the hour of our death. Amen.
12: Hail Mary, full of grace, the Lord is with thee. Blessed art thou among women, and blessed is the fruit of thy womb, Jesus.
14: Holy Mary, Mother of God, pray for us sinners, now and at the hour of our death. Amen.
12: Hail Mary, full of grace, the Lord is with thee. Blessed art thou among women, and blessed is the fruit of thy womb, Jesus.
14: Holy Mary, Mother of God, pray for us sinners, now and at the hour of our death. Amen.
12: Hail Mary, full of grace, the Lord is with thee. Blessed art thou among women, and blessed is the fruit of thy womb, Jesus.
14: Holy Mary, Mother of God, pray for us sinners, now and at the hour of our death. Amen.
12: Hail Mary, full of grace, the Lord is with thee. Blessed art thou among women, and blessed is the fruit of thy womb, Jesus.
14: Holy Mary, Mother of God, pray for us sinners, now and at the hour of our death. Amen.
12: Hail Mary, full of grace, the Lord is with thee. Blessed art thou among women,
15: and blessed is the fruit of thy womb, Jesus.
14: Holy Mary, Mother of God, pray for us sinners, now and at the hour of our death. Amen.
15: Glory be to the Father, and to the Son, and to the Holy Spirit.
14: As it was in the beginning, is now, and ever shall be, world without end. Amen.
15: O my Jesus,
14: forgive us our sins, save us from the fires of hell. Lead all souls to heaven, especially those in most need of thy mercy.
15: The second luminous mystery is the wedding feast of Cana. Mary told the servants, "Do whatever he tells you." Our Father, who art in heaven, hallowed be thy name. Thy kingdom come, thy will be done on earth as it is in heaven.
14: Give us this day our daily bread, and forgive us our trespasses, as we forgive those who trespass against us. And lead us not into temptation, but deliver us from evil.
15: Hail Mary, full of grace, the Lord is with thee. Blessed art thou among women, and blessed is the fruit of thy womb, Jesus.
14: Holy Mary, Mother of God, pray for us sinners, now and at the hour of our death. Amen.
15: Hail Mary, full of grace, the Lord is with thee. Blessed art thou among women, and blessed is the fruit of thy womb, Jesus.
14: Holy Mary, Mother of God, pray for us sinners, now and at the hour of our death. Amen.
15: Hail Mary, full of grace, the Lord is with thee. Blessed art thou among women, and blessed is the fruit of thy womb, Jesus.
14: Holy Mary, Mother of God, pray for us sinners, now and at the hour of our death. Amen.
15: Hail Mary, full of grace, the Lord is with thee. Blessed art thou among women, and blessed is the fruit of thy womb, Jesus.
14: Holy Mary, Mother of God, pray for us sinners, now and at the hour of our death. Amen.
15: Hail Mary, full of grace, the Lord is with thee. Blessed art thou among women, and blessed is the fruit of thy womb, Jesus.
14: Holy Mary, Mother of God, pray for us sinners, now and at the hour of our death. Amen.
15: Hail Mary, full of grace, the Lord is with thee. Blessed art thou among women, and blessed is the fruit of thy womb, Jesus.
14: Holy Mary, Mother of God, pray for us sinners, now and at the hour of our death. Amen.
15: Hail Mary, full of grace, the Lord is with thee. Blessed art thou among women, and blessed is the fruit of thy womb, Jesus.
14: Holy Mary, Mother of God, pray for us sinners, now and at the hour of our death. Amen.
15: Hail Mary, full of grace, the Lord is with thee. Blessed art thou among women, and blessed is the fruit of thy womb, Jesus.
14: Holy Mary, Mother of God, pray for us sinners, now and at the hour of our death. Amen.
15: Hail Mary, full of grace, the Lord is with thee. Blessed art thou among women, and blessed is the fruit of thy womb, Jesus.
14: Holy Mary, Mother of God, pray for us sinners, now and at the hour of our death. Amen.
15: Hail Mary, full of grace, the Lord is with thee. Blessed art thou among women, and blessed is the fruit of thy womb, Jesus.
14: Holy Mary, Mother of God, pray for us sinners, now and at the hour of our death. Amen.
15: Glory be to the Father, and to the Son, and to the Holy Spirit.
14: As it was in the beginning, is now, and ever shall be, world without end. Amen.
15: O my Jesus,
14: forgive us our sins, save us from the fires of hell. Lead all souls to heaven, especially those who most need thy mercy.
15: The third luminous mystery, Jesus preaches the gospel. He said, "Listen to what I have to say, listen to the gospel. Repent and come follow me." Our Father, who art in heaven, hallowed be thy name. Thy kingdom come, thy will be done on earth as it is in heaven.
14: Give us this day our daily bread, and forgive us our trespasses, as we forgive those who trespass against us. And lead us not into temptation, but deliver us from evil. Amen.
15: Hail Mary, full of grace, the Lord is with thee. Blessed art thou among women, and blessed is the fruit of thy womb, Jesus.
14: Holy Mary, Mother of God, pray for us sinners, now and at the hour of our death. Amen.
15: Hail Mary, full of grace, the Lord is with thee. Blessed art thou among women, and blessed is the fruit of thy womb, Jesus.
14: Holy Mary, Mother of God, pray for us sinners, now and at the hour of our death. Amen.
15: Hail Mary, full of grace, the Lord is with thee. Blessed art thou among women, and blessed is the fruit of thy womb, Jesus.
14: Holy Mary, Mother of God, pray for us sinners, now and at the hour of our death. Amen.
15: Hail Mary, full of grace, the Lord is with thee.
16: Blessed art thou among women, and blessed is the fruit of thy womb, Jesus.
14: Holy Mary, Mother of God, pray for us sinners, now and at the hour of our death. Amen.
16: Hail Mary, full of grace, the Lord is with thee. Blessed art thou among women, and blessed is the fruit of thy womb, Jesus.
14: Holy Mary, Mother of God, pray for us sinners, now and at the hour of our death. Amen.
16: Hail Mary, full of grace, the Lord is with thee. Blessed art thou among women, and blessed is the fruit of thy womb, Jesus.
14: Holy Mary, Mother of God, pray for us sinners, now and at the hour of our death. Amen.
16: Hail Mary, full of grace, the Lord is with thee. Blessed art thou among women, and blessed is the fruit of thy womb, Jesus.
14: Holy Mary, Mother of God, pray for us sinners, now and at the hour of our death. Amen.
16: Hail Mary, full of grace, the Lord is with thee. Blessed art thou among women, and blessed is the fruit of thy womb, Jesus.
14: Holy Mary, Mother of God, pray for us sinners, now and at the hour of our death. Amen.
16: Hail Mary, full of grace, the Lord is with thee. Blessed art thou among women, and blessed is the fruit of thy womb, Jesus.
14: Holy Mary, Mother of God, pray for us sinners, now and at the hour of our death. Amen.
16: Hail Mary, full of grace, the Lord is with thee. Blessed art thou among women, and blessed is the fruit of thy womb, Jesus.
14: Holy Mary, Mother of God, pray for us sinners, now and at the hour of our death. Amen.
16: Glory be to the Father, and to the Son, and to the Holy Spirit.
14: As it was in the beginning, is now, and ever shall be, world without end. Amen.
16: O my Jesus, forgive us our sins, save us from the fires of hell. Lead all souls to heaven, especially those who most need thy mercy. The fourth luminous mystery is the transfiguration of our Lord Mount Tabor. And the Father's voice was heard, "This is my beloved Son, whom I am well pleased. Listen to him." Our Father, who art in heaven, hallowed be thy name. Thy kingdom come, thy will be done on earth as it is in heaven.
14: Give us this day our daily bread, and forgive us our trespasses, as we forgive those who trespass against us. And lead us not into temptation, but deliver us from evil.
16: Hail Mary, full of grace, the Lord is with thee. Blessed art thou among women, and blessed is the fruit of thy womb, Jesus.
14: Holy Mary, Mother of God, pray for us sinners, now and at the hour of our death. Amen.
16: Hail Mary, full of grace, the Lord is with thee. Blessed art thou among women, and blessed is the fruit of thy womb, Jesus.
14: Holy Mary, Mother of God, pray for us sinners, now and at the hour of our death. Amen.
16: Hail Mary, full of grace, the Lord is with thee. Blessed art thou among women, and blessed is the fruit of thy womb, Jesus.
14: Holy Mary, Mother of God, pray for us sinners, now and at the hour of our death. Amen.
16: Hail Mary, full of grace, the Lord is with thee. Blessed art thou among women, and blessed is the fruit of thy womb, Jesus.
14: Holy Mary, Mother of God, pray for us sinners, now and at the hour of our death. Amen.
16: Hail Mary, full of grace, the Lord is with thee. Blessed art thou among women, and blessed is the fruit of thy womb, Jesus.
14: Holy Mary, Mother of God, pray for us sinners, now and at the hour of our death. Amen.
16: Hail Mary, full of grace, the Lord is with thee. Blessed art thou among women, and blessed is the fruit of thy womb, Jesus.
14: Holy Mary, Mother of God, pray for us sinners, now and at the hour of our death. Amen.
16: Hail Mary, full of grace, the Lord is with thee. Blessed art thou among women, and blessed is the fruit of thy womb, Jesus.
14: Holy Mary, Mother of God, pray for us sinners, now and at the hour of our death. Amen.
16: Hail Mary, full of grace, the Lord is with thee. Blessed art thou among women, and blessed is the fruit of thy womb, Jesus.
14: Holy Mary, Mother of God, pray for us sinners, now and at the hour of our death. Amen.
16: Hail Mary, full of grace, the Lord is with thee. Blessed art thou among women, and blessed is the fruit of thy womb, Jesus.
14: Holy Mary, Mother of God, pray for us sinners, now and at the hour of our death. Amen.
16: Hail Mary, full of grace, the Lord is with thee. Blessed art thou among women, and blessed is the fruit of thy womb, Jesus.
14: Holy Mary, Mother of God, pray for us sinners, now and at the hour of our death. Amen.
16: Glory be to the Father, and to the Son, and to the Holy Spirit.
14: As it was in the beginning, is now, and ever shall be, world without end. Amen.
15: O my Jesus,
16: forgive us our sins, save us from the fires of hell. Lead all souls to heaven, especially those who most need thy mercy.
15: The fifth luminous mystery, the institution of the Holy Eucharist by our Lord at the Last Supper. Jesus loved those who were his own in the world, and he loved them to the end. Our Father, who art in heaven, hallowed be thy name. Thy kingdom come, thy will be done, on earth as it is in heaven.
16: Give us this day our daily bread, and forgive us our trespasses, as we forgive those who trespass against us. And lead us not into temptation, but deliver us from evil.
15: Hail Mary, full of grace, the Lord is with thee. Blessed art thou among women, and blessed is the fruit of thy womb, Jesus.
16: Holy Mary, Mother of God, pray for us sinners. Now in the hour of our death. Amen.
15: Hail Mary, full of grace, the Lord is with thee. Blessed art thou among women, and blessed is the fruit of thy womb, Jesus.
16: Holy Mary, Mother of God, pray for us sinners, now and in the hour of our death. Amen.
15: Hail Mary, full of grace, the Lord is with thee. Blessed art thou among women, and blessed is the fruit of thy womb, Jesus.
16: Holy Mary, Mother of God, pray for us sinners, now and in the hour of our death. Amen.
15: Hail Mary, full of grace, the Lord is with thee. Blessed art thou among women, and blessed is the fruit of thy womb, Jesus.
16: Holy Mary, Mother of God, pray for us sinners, now and in the hour of our death. Amen.
15: Hail Mary, full of grace, the Lord is with thee. Blessed art thou among women, and blessed is the fruit of thy womb, Jesus.
16: Holy Mary, Mother of God, pray for us sinners, now and in the hour of our death. Amen.
15: Hail Mary, full of grace, the Lord is with thee. Blessed art thou among women, and blessed is the fruit of thy womb, Jesus.
16: Holy Mary, Mother of God, pray for us sinners, now and in the hour of our death. Amen.
15: Hail Mary, full of grace, the Lord is with thee. Blessed art thou among women, and blessed is the fruit of thy womb, Jesus.
16: Holy Mary, Mother of God, pray for us sinners, now and in the hour of our death. Amen.
15: Hail Mary, full of grace, the Lord is with thee. Blessed art thou among women, and blessed is the fruit of thy womb, Jesus.
16: Holy Mary, Mother of God, pray for us sinners, now and at the hour of our death. Amen.
15: Hail Mary, full of grace, the Lord is with thee. Blessed art thou among women, and blessed is the fruit of thy womb, Jesus.
16: Holy Mary, Mother of God, pray for us sinners, now and at the hour of our death. Amen.
15: Hail Mary, full of grace, the Lord is with thee. Blessed art thou among women, and blessed is the fruit of thy womb, Jesus.
16: Holy Mary, Mother of God, pray for us sinners, now and at the hour of our death. Amen.
15: Glory be to the Father, and to the Son, and to the Holy Spirit.
16: As it was in the beginning, is now, and ever shall be, world without end. Amen.
15: O my Jesus,
16: forgive us our sins, save us from the fires of hell. Lead all souls to heaven, especially those who most need thy mercy.
15: Hail, Holy Queen,
16: Mother of mercy, our life, our sweetness, and our hope. To thee do we cry, for banished children of thee. To thee do we send up our sighs, mourning and weeping in this valley of tears. Turn then, most gracious Advocate, thine eyes of mercy towards us, and after this our exile, show unto us the blessed fruit of thy womb, Jesus. O clement, O loving, O sweet Virgin Mary, pray for us, O Holy Mother of God,
17: that we may be made worthy of the promise of Christ.
15: Let us pray. O God, whose only begotten Son, by his life, death, and resurrection, has purchased for us the rewards of eternal life, grant, we beseech you, that meditating upon these mysteries of the Most Holy Rosary of the Blessed Virgin Mary, we may imitate what they contain and obtain what they promise, through the same Christ our Lord.
17: Amen.
15: May the divine assistance remain always with us.
17: And may the souls of the faithful depart through the mercy of God, rest in peace.
15: In the name of the Father, and of the Son, and of the Holy Spirit.
17: Amen.
11: We would now like to welcome back Mary Promoda as she continues to share on the topic of mental health ministries at the diocese.
18: What are your hopes for the future of this program?
19: Oh my goodness. Well, certainly my hope is that it's going to continue to grow in the diocese, and not just within the Catholic Church, but far-reaching to the interfaith community as well. But I've got some really great hopes for what's happening in our Catholic school system. So right now we have a pilot program, and we are contracting with Catholic Charities, who are the professionals, the mental health professionals, and we work with Catholic Schools Office. So we have 9 schools, and we've divided them into 3 clusters. And so those 3 clusters have 3 schools. We have 1 Catholic Charities counselor in each cluster. And then we have interns.
20: So they're in the school.
19: They're in the school.
20: So the students can get to them.
19: Yes. Oh, but it's a little bit different than regular sessions because we're partnering. Because we know sessions are very important, but we also know social determinants are impacting our students and their families. And so we want to make sure that we're available for the whole person and whatever is happening. So I can give you 2 examples. So in December, one of the kiddos came into session and was, you know, not terribly focused. Come to find out they were hungry. Come to find out the family was food insecure and the food bank at the parish and school was empty. Now, the school and the parish resolved that, but that is something that we meet as a team every Friday to debrief, and we would be able to, in the mental health side, be able to bring resources in to help that. Another example would be in January, a kiddo came in again, wasn't necessarily terribly focused, come to find out, you know, that they didn't sleep well, they were very cold. And there was a hole in the roof, and they had a, you know,

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4: You as my personal savior and follow you as my Lord. Thank you for giving me. Thank you for saving me. Amen. Did you ask Jesus to forgive you of your sins? Did you ask him to save you? Did you give Jesus completely control of your life? If that is so, welcome to God's family. Why don't you pause for a moment and thank God for saving you? What does Jesus want you to do now? He wants you to have assurance of your salvation. You can be certain you have eternal life. I'm gonna give you some scriptures if you want to write them down. So you can, if you have a Bible or you don't, buy yourself a Bible and look for a church that they could baptize you, and then you're going to receive the Holy Spirit, and the Holy Spirit is going to open your eyes to all these scriptures in Revelation. 2 Corinthians chapter 5, verse 17, because of your commitment, you did what the Bible told you to do. See Romans chapter 10, verse 13, because of God's witness. 1 John chapter 5, verse 13 to 11, because of God's promises. John chapter 5, verse 24. And that's all I have for you. Remember, Templo de Alabanza y Gloria, 1717, Sur 12 Calle, en la ciudad de Phoenix, Arizona, los domingos a las 2 de la tarde, no faltes. 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Remember, if you have testimonies or if you have petitions for the Lord that you want us to pray for or you need counseling, call me, 480-869-8684, 480-869-8684. Remember that Doctora Teresa loves you, but Jesus loves you more. 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

0: teaching answers the questions what, who, why, where, and when, what you need to know if you want to go. It's all in the rapture riddle.
1: They also went in boldly to Corinth after he spent those 18 months there, and when he was in Ephesus, and preached the same thing. But I'm glad they preached it, because that allowed Paul to get the revelation from God and write the great 15th chapter of 1 Corinthians, the resurrection chapter. And here he gets the third revelation on the rapture resurrection. And if we start at 1 Corinthians, the 15th chapter, Paul takes the first 11 verses and proves that Jesus rose from the dead by reliable witnesses. In the 8th verse he said, "And last of all, he was seen of me also." Paul said, "I'm a witness, as one born at a due time." I was born ahead of time. 9th verse he said, "For I'm the least of the apostles, that I'm not meet to be called an apostle, because I persecuted the church. But by the grace of God I am what I am, and his grace which was bestowed upon me was not in vain, but I labored more abundantly than them all. Yet not I, but the grace of God which was with me. Therefore, whether it was I or they, so we preached, and so you believed." 12th verse. "Now if Christ be preached that he rose from the dead, how say some among you there is no resurrection of the dead?" You know, we got a whole lot of people preaching that now. No resurrection, no rapture. They're in the kingdom. And I tell you, if this isn't the kingdom where we're supposed to reign, I'm disappointed. If this is called reigning, I'm really disappointed. And if the devil's bound, Lord help people when he gets loose. I mean, to condition our city, our nation, our country, our officials, our senators. If this is the kingdom, this is what I expected. Said he made a new kingdom wherein dwelleth righteousness and righteous ones. When he comes back with the church, he's going to gather all the nations, the sheep and goat nations, and separate them and put the goats in the lake of fire. Give the sheep a chance to go into the 1,000-year reign and see if they're going to make it. Because there's going to be death during the 1,000-year reign of Jesus. That's another message. We'll get to that later. All right. He said, "Now if Christ be preached that he rose from the dead," 12th verse, "how say some among you that there is no resurrection of the dead? If Christ is not raised, then no one will be raised." And there is a domino effect. "But if there be no resurrection of the dead, then as Christ is not raised." First domino. "And if Christ be not raised, then our preaching is vain." Second domino. "And your faith is also vain." Third domino. 14th verse. "And if Christ be not risen, then our preaching is vain, and your faith is also vain." Paul said, "I'm wasting my time. It's useless. No profit if Christ is not risen. And your faith is wasted, useless, no good if you're believing in a dead Jesus." How many say amen? "And if Christ be not raised," domino effect. "Our preaching's in vain," here in the 17th verse. "Your faith is in vain, you're yet in your sins." If Jesus is not resurrected, you're still a sinner under God's judgment, and you're going to Hades' house, and you ain't coming out except when God brings you to the white throne judgment at the end of the 1,000-year reign of Christ. Of course, he's dead. It can't be a 1,000-year reign. And throw death and hell and you in the second death, the lake of fire. See the domino effect? Everything, our whole salvation, and everything about our eternity depends on the resurrection of Jesus. 19th verse. "If in this life only we have hope in Christ, we're of all men most miserable." If we only have hope in a dead Christ, Paul said, "Why did I fight with the beast at Ephesus? Why have I been stoned? Why have I been beaten 195 lashes with the catty nine tail? Why have I been beaten three times with rods? Why have I been persecuted by the Jews and the Gentiles?"

0: Why are they lying in wait to kill me now? If it's a faith in a dead Christ, he's no better than Confucius, Buddha, or any of the other dead religious leaders. And if we only got faith in him, we're all men most miserable. The domino effect, he's dead. Preaching is useless. How many glad that there is a resurrection? Say, how do you know that Jesus isn't still in the tomb? Because I'm one of his sheep. He said his sheep know his voice. He speaks to me. And I follow him. How many's following him? God's speaking to a lot of people, but they're not following him. They're following their own hearts. They have arrived, like I brought out in Philippians. They don't need to read the Bible anymore. They don't need to go to church when the Bible said, forget not the assembling of yourselves together, as a manner, a habit of some is, but exhort you one another, and so much the more as you see that day. What day? The meeting in the air. Do you have this hope? Do you have that hope that you're going to be in the out resurrection, not in the resurrection of the dead, but in your company, in the out resurrection? If in this life we have hope in Christ only, we're of all men most miserable. But Paul said, but now is Christ risen from the dead. He's alive. Hallelujah, he's alive. And he's become the first fruits of them that slept. He's the guarantee. For since by man came death, by man also the resurrection of the dead. For as in Adam all died, even so in Christ shall all be made alive. But every man in his own order. And the word order here is the Greek word tagma, which is a military word. It means every man in his own company or group. Christ the first fruits, afterwards they that are Christ that is coming. The next group will be the church, made up of those that are asleep in Christ, like we read in 1 Thessalonians, the first revelation of the rapture, out resurrection. The living and caught up. But in the resurrection, there are seven different companies. In the out resurrection, there are six different companies. I want to be in the next company. That's the church. You got your Bible? I'm going to still be in the 15th chapter of 1 Corinthians. 20th verse. But now is Christ risen from the dead, became the first fruits of them that slept. He's the guarantee of the resurrection of all men. Since by man came death, by man came also the resurrection of the dead. For as in Adam all died, even so in Christ shall all be made alive. But every man in his own order. Christ the first fruits, after them which they are his at Christ. Now if Christ be preached that he rose from the dead, how say some among you there is no resurrection? If there is no resurrection of the dead, then is Christ not risen? If Christ be not risen, then is our preaching vain, and your faith is also vain. And if Christ be not raised, your faith is vain, and you are yet in your sins. But they also which are fallen asleep in Christ are perished. And if in this life we only have hope of Christ, we're of all men most miserable. But I'm not miserable, I'm rejoicing. For Christ has risen. I believe when Mary and Martha came to the tomb and looked in on resurrection morning, and when they came to the tomb, they saw the stone rolled away, and when they looked in, they saw the two angels, one seated at the head and the feet where he laid, a replica of the throne of God with the two cherubims overshadowing God sitting on the seat of mercy, because he's the God of mercy. And they said unto them, why seek you the living amongst the dead? He's not here. He's arose like he said he would. Said, go tell the brothers, the rest of them. He goes before them in Galilee, and he will meet them. I believe he met all of his disciples. I believe he took them to the Mount of Ascension. I believe they held him as he went up, and the clouds received into heaven. I believe the two angels said, why stand ye looking up? For the same Jesus shall come in likewise manners to see him go up there in them clouds. He's going to call us up, and the cloud's going to receive us up. We're going to meet him in the air. He's going to take us to the Father's house, and everything's going to be all right then. Hallelujah. No more sighing. No more dying. No more battles with temptation. No more battles with the devil. No more battles with sin. No more battles with carnal Christians. But everything's going to be wonderful. I'm not going to act like I've already arrived or had the ticket. But I'm running this race that's set before me. I'm looking unto Jesus. At the finishing line, the author and finisher of my faith, that I can receive the prize. God to call me up on high, name my name, R.G. Hardy, Son of God, Son of Almighty God, the Everlasting Father, Citizen of Heaven, because my citizenship is above. From where I'm looking for the Lord Jesus Christ, that shall come and change my vile body and fashion it like an unto his glorious body. And until then, he has got the power and the energy to make me an overcomer and supply all my needs. Praise him. 1 Corinthians, the 15th chapter, the 22nd verse. And the 21st verse says, for since man came death, by man came also the out resurrection of the dead. For as in Adam all died, even so in Christ shall all be made alive. But every man in his own order, every man in his own company. We found out that word there for order was tagma, the military word that means company. And there are seven different companies in the overall resurrection, and seven a perfect number. But there are six companies in what we found out in Philippians, the third chapter, 10th, 11th verse, and to the 14th. It is called the out resurrection. Jesus also called it in Luke, the resurrection of the righteous.
1: Amen. What an excellent message by my father, Brother Hardy. The rapture riddle. What you need to know if you want to go. This is the next great event on God's timetable, the blessed hope of the church. The rapture resurrection is a simultaneous event when the dead in Christ shall rise first, and then we who are alive and remain will be caught up together with them to meet the Lord in the air, and so shall we ever be with him. Perhaps you're curious or even confused by the subject of the rapture and are not sure just how and when it will occur. Well, Brother Hardy has presented the scriptures with sound doctrine explaining exactly what it means. 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

0: Welcome to Doers of the Word with David Middleton, pastor of Jesus is Lord Outreach Center in Phoenix, Arizona. 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Open your heart and mind as Pastor Middleton shares the uncompromised Word with you today.
1: Praise the Lord. Glad to be with you. This is David Middleton welcoming you to the Doers of the Word radio broadcast, where we're teaching you the uncompromised Word of God. We're continuing to share with you how to live by God's manifest power and might. We've talked about how we get the power of God resonant within us, the scriptural requirements to be able to manifest the power of God, and we're talking about the active operation of it. We have seen that the active, effective operation of God releases power through faith to accomplish His works. We also saw that the Word of God, which has the power of God resonant within it, is active and operates effectively to manifest that power. Believers must continually believe the Word, shown by the fact that they're doing it. They've got to be hearers and doers, and then the Word will actively work and operate effectively to manifest the power of God. As believers continually work out their own salvation by obeying the Word, we understand that it's God who is at work through the power of the Word, both to affect our will, to want to work out our salvation, and also to do that work continually, which brings God's approval and satisfaction. We also saw that everything that God purposes and actively works in one's life, it's going to be according to His Word, as it is actively operating the power of God. And at the same time, we understand that if believers sin by walking in the flesh, disobeying by not hearkening to God's Word, or are walking contrary to the Word, showing forth that they're walking in lawlessness, spiritual lawlessness, the devil will have place to actively work destruction in their lives as well. Believers must hear and do God's Word so that the devil will not be actively operating in their lives. Certainly, it's the responsibility of every believer to continually put the power of God into active operation for his own benefit. We also saw that believers must communicate their faith according to precise, correct knowledge from the Word in order to see the active, effective operation of the power of God. Also, accurate, effective prayer of a righteous man, when you put that in operation according to the Word of God, that'll actively, effectively bring into operation the power of God. We also saw that believers are given gifts and abilities by God as they put the power of God into active, effective operation in their lives, and God will bring them into their specific ministry. Every believer is important to God. Every believer has a ministry in the body of Christ, and every believer is responsible to actively put the power of God into operation in his life so that his part in the church will make increase to the building up of the body of Christ. And we saw that in Ephesians 4:16 as we were concluding in the last broadcast. Well, we're going to continue on from there. In Colossians 1:29, it says, "Whereunto I also labor according to his working, which worketh in me mightily." The word striving is a particular Greek word which means to contend with an adversary. It is the same word which is translated to fight in fighting the good fight of faith over in 1 Timothy 6:12. Now the word mightily is dunamis, which means powerfully. And the word working is energie, which means in the present tense middle voice that is the active, effective operation for oneself, and it is done continuously. So this verse, Colossians 1:29, literally states that Paul was contending with the adversary, the devil, according to God's active, effective operation, which Paul continually put into active, effective operation himself, so that it actively operated in him powerfully. That's what God wants. Believers in Christ are to contend with the adversary of the devil. We're to conquer him, and we're going to do it according to God's active operation of the power of God. So you're going to conquer him through the power of God, and this operates in the believer. Why? Because the believer continually puts it into active operation himself so that the power of God will continually operate in him powerfully and see God bring forth victory. The result of the active operation, the power of God, is also revealed over in Philippians 3:21, where it says, "Who shall change our vile body, that it may be fashioned like unto his glorious body, according to the working whereby he is able even to subdue all things unto himself." The word working is energia. The word able is dunamai, which means power. And so this phrase, according to the working whereby he's able to subdue all things unto himself, it literally says, according to the active, effective operation whereby he has power even to subdue all things unto himself. So the result of the active operation of the power of God is that God's manifest power will subdue, it will put underfoot all things unto himself. Now, believers are to do the same thing. When believers actively put the power of God into operation, the manifest power will subdue the enemy under your feet. And it's very important that we understand the active, effective operation of the power of God. Having completed talking about energio and its different forms, we're now going to begin to talk about how to release this manifest power of God, which means we're going to study some other Hebrew and Greek words. The Hebrew word koach and the Greek word kratos are important words which refer to the manifest power of God. Actually, these words mean vigor. Vigor means the manifestation of power having been activated. In other words, it's an active manifest power. Power being shown forth, or power manifest to accomplish something. These words are used to show the power of God being actively manifested. In some cases, it shows someone or something possessing manifest power that is able to be activated and shown forth. Now, we're going to look at many scriptures in the Old Testament that use this word koach to show the power being manifested in action or something or someone that possesses the manifest power to accomplish something. As we look at these scriptures, you're going to see the principles to be applied in our life to be able to release the manifest power of God out of us. The first use of koach is in Genesis 4, verse 12, where it says, "When thou tillest the ground, it shall not henceforth yield unto thee her strength." The word strength is koach, meaning a manifest power, which is able to be brought forth. So here, the ground is spoken of as having manifest power within it that can bring forth a yield. Here, God pronounced a curse upon Cain because he murdered his brother Abel, and he now declared that the ground would not produce a yield for him when he would till it. So here, koach reveals a manifest power contained within the ground that could bring forth a yield. Now, in Exodus chapter 9, verse 16, it says, "In very deed, for this cause have I raised thee up, to show in thee my power, and that my name may be declared throughout all the earth." Exodus 9:16, the word power is koach. Here the Lord, through Moses, spoke to Pharaoh. He was declaring he'd show him his power being manifested in action, and that occurred when the hail came upon the land of Egypt. So this is an example of koach being used to show the power of God manifested in action through a person who is Moses. This means that God can and will manifest his power through a person, which he will do in the New Testament through the believer in Jesus Christ to accomplish his works. God will manifest his power through you. In Exodus 15:6, "Thy right hand, O Lord, has become glorious in power. Thy right hand, O Lord, hath dashed in pieces the enemy." The word power, again, is koach. And this verse is showing his power manifested in action as the enemy was dashed in pieces. That tells you something. It takes active manifest power to defeat the enemy. So, as a believer, as the power of God actively manifest in him, in that measure is the measure his enemies have been smitten and dashed in pieces being put underfoot. In Exodus 32:11, Moses besought the Lord his God, and he said, "Lord, why dost thou wrath wax hot against thy people, which thou hast brought forth out of the land of Egypt with great power and with a mighty hand?" Here it's speaking about how God brought the children of Israel out of Egypt with great power. And this word is koach, meaning manifested power. You see, they were in bondage in Egypt, but God delivered them with a great manifested power. Well, he will also deliver you from all bondages in your life through great manifested power and action in your life. It takes the power of God to do it. We also see how manifest power can be affected adversely in Leviticus 26. In Leviticus 26, verse 14, it says, "If you will not hearken unto me, and will not do all these commandments," verse 15 goes on and says, "but that you break my covenant," then one of the curses in verse 20 is, "Your strength shall be spent in vain, for your land shall not yield her increase, neither shall the trees of the field yield their fruits." Here we see that if one does not obey God's commandments, he breaks covenant with him, and the result is curses will come upon the person. And in verse 20, one of the curses is declared to be that your strength shall be spent in vain. Again, this word strength is koach, manifested power. So any power that you would manifest or put into action, it will be spent in vain. It won't produce the desired results if you're disobeying the commandments of God and breaking covenant with Him. In other words, you can have the power of God resident in you through the Word, and you know how to manifest it out of you, but it's not going to produce results unless you walk in obedience to His Word. In Numbers 14:13, it says, "For thou broughtest up this people in thy might from among them." Here the word might is translated from the Hebrew word koach, which really means a manifested power. Here's where Moses said to the Lord that he had brought the Israelites up out of Egypt with this manifested power and action. So, therefore, when God's power is manifested, one will be delivered from his enemies. We see further information in Deuteronomy chapter 8, in verse 14 and 17 and 18. "Then thine heart be lifted up, and thou say in thine heart, My power and might of mine hand hath gotten me this wealth. But thou shalt remember the Lord thy God, for he it is that giveth thee power to get wealth, that he may establish his covenant which he sware unto his fathers as it is this day." So here it's talking about one's heart being lifted up in pride. And this person says in his heart that it was his power and might that got him wealth. God corrects him and he says, no, it was the Lord thy God who gave you power to get wealth. The word power in both verse 17 and 18 is koach. This person thought that it was his manifested power that brought him wealth, but God gave him the manifested power to get wealth. This means it takes God's manifested power actively working to prosper you and bring forth his promise of wealth in your life. In Joshua chapter 14, verse 11, "As yet I am strong this day as I was in the day that Moses sent me. As my strength was then, even so is my strength now for war, both to go out and to come in." This is Caleb speaking here, and he declares that he's just as strong this day as he was when Moses sent him out previously. He speaks of having strength for war now just like he had before. The Hebrew words for strength, again, are koach. Strength for war was a manifested power in action being able to fight against the enemies, and he had a manifested power in active operation when he was old just as well as when he was young. You must understand that it's going to take manifested spiritual power in action to successfully fight against your spiritual enemies. The Lord expects us to have his power resident in us and manifesting out of us in spiritual warfare against the devil and his evil spirits throughout your life, regardless of how old you are. You are to manifest the power of God. So we finished looking at how we actively operate the power of God, and we're talking about how to release the manifest power of God. Manifest power is to be released through believers to do the works of God. We also see that it takes manifest spiritual power to defeat the devil, and that God's manifest power will deliver you from all bondage and will bring you out of the hand of your enemies. Power within can be manifest out of a believer in vain and not produce results because of disobedience and not keeping the commandments of the Lord. And manifest spiritual power should operate throughout our life regardless of age. As I close, I have a book on this subject called How to Live by Manifest Power and Might, available for $7, postage paid. 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
6: 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Today's Bible study, The Blind Man of Bethsaida. What an interesting story, and how about some revelations you never heard before? Okay, I'll do that for you. This is Brother Mike. I am the professional counselor at the Arizona Deliverance Center. We're downtown on 15th Avenue, just south of Osborne Road. 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May God richly bless you. The Blind Man of Bethsaida. What an interesting story. Check this out. Jesus came to Bethsaida. By the way, he's going to Bethsaida. This is Mark chapter 8. He's going through Bethsaida back to where he lives, which is in Capernaum. He moved from Nazareth to Capernaum. That was his headquarters and his home. Bethsaida was right near there. And Jesus came to Bethsaida, and they brought him a blind man, and they begged him to touch him. Now, this is a really interesting story because Jesus wouldn't do it. Previously, Jesus had cursed Bethsaida and Capernaum because they had and experienced and had seen one miracle after the other over and over again, and they had not repented of their sin. So he cursed them. You remember that. Woe unto you, Bethsaida. Woe unto you, Chorazin. Woe unto you, Capernaum. Remember when he issued the woes? Well, he was telling them, you know, they hadn't repented. See? And the lesson learned there is what? Sinners and Christians all will be given certain opportunities. Sometimes they're given many opportunities, but if the person keeps rejecting them and won't change and won't repent and won't modify their life, the opportunities are removed. You do not have unlimited opportunities with God. You'll get a lot of them, but if you keep saying no, the day comes when it's over. And Bethsaida had hit quota. So Jesus then, it says, took the blind man, Mark 8:23, he took the blind man by the hand and led him out of town. That's the Greek word, epilambanomai. It means to aggressively, physically take someone. So Jesus reaches out, this guy's blind, he grabs the guy forcefully and walks him out of the town. They went out of the town. Then, it says, the Lord spit on his eyes. The Greek word is ice, into his eyes. Jesus spits into the guy's eyes, then puts his hands on him. Then he asks the guy if he saw anything. He looked up, the guy looked up and said, he opens his eyes and he says, I see men, they look like trees walking around, okay? And that's easy to see, you know, when there's a breeze or the wind is blowing and the trees are moving back and forth, they kind of look blurry. You can't see the details of the trees anymore because the wind's blowing them. Well, that's what he's looking at here. He's looking at people, but they're kind of blurry. Then it says, verse 25, Mark chapter 8, Jesus put his hands on him again, a second time. And it says he put his hands upon his eyes. He didn't spit into his eyes again. He put his hands on him again and made him look up. And the guy opens his eyes, and guess what? Yeah, you know the story. He was restored, and he saw every man clearly, Greek word hapas, he saw everything clearly. Everywhere he looked, humans, landscape, the apostles, disciples, Jesus, he saw everything clear as a bell. Mark 8:25. Jesus sent him home. Why did he do that? Well, he's going to have him give a testimony to his family. He wanted them to see the miraculous power of God. But he says, don't go into Bethsaida. And don't tell anybody in the town about your miracle and what I did for you. Don't tell them. Don't do it, okay? Kind of sounds like Joe Biden there. Don't. Don't. Don't do it. Why do you tell him that? Well, because Matthew chapter 11, woe unto you, Chorazin, woe unto you, Bethsaida. If the mighty works done in you had been done in Tyre and Sidon, they would have repented in sackcloth and ashes. Jesus told a parable one time, and I want to use it to warn you, and I want you to take stock of your Christian life here. If you've been going to church for years and you've been saved for years, you're in big trouble. Luke chapter 12, as you remember, there was the story of the Lord and his servants. And in that story, the parable, Jesus said, the conclusion of it was that the servant which knew his Lord's will, but did not prepare and did not do his Lord's will, when the Lord finds out about it on Judgment Day, that person will be beaten with many stripes. Translation, his punishment will be worse. But he says, verse 48, Luke chapter 12, he that knew not and committed things worthy of stripes shall be beaten with few stripes. And the moral of that parable was, Luke chapter 12, here it is, quote, to whom much is given, much is required. If you've been going to church for years and you're still living a Mickey Mouse, half-baked, third-rate, pathetic Christian life, you will be beaten with many stripes. But if a new Christian who's only been saved 2 months isn't living a powerful, strong Christian life, they will be beaten with few stripes. Why? Quote, to whom much is given, much shall be required. Did you know that going to church actually hurts people? It does not help them. The more sermons that you hear at church and don't obey, the worse your condition is. the more light you receive that you reject, the greater the punishment, the greater the sin. Why? To whom much is given. If you've been to church for years, I've been a member of this church for 20 years, Brother Mike. Boy, when you told me that, I really got scared for you. I got sick. Oh my God. No, you haven't been going here 20 something years, have you? 30 years, have you? Oh no. The more light you receive, the greater the punishment for you if you do not take advantage of it. Someone who's a rookie is someone who's mentally disabled, someone who has a low IQ, and goes to church as much as you do, they are not in the same condition you're in, because to whom much is given, much is required. Your heavy-duty church attendance over the years actually works against most Christians. It actually hurts them, because they've been told what to do 1,000 times. They've been instructed what to do over and over again, but they haven't done it. They backslid. They heard the word of the Lord and ignored it. Ooh, friend, listen to me. You say, Brother Mike, I read the Bible once a year. Oh no, now I'm really scared for you. Because you've got the good word of the Lord and you read the Bible every year. Yeah, my prayer group, my church group, my home group, we all read the Bible every year. Wow, bad news there. The more the Bible you read that you don't do, the more the Bible you look at and ignore, the worse it's going to be for you. More stripes. More stripes. A person knows a lot is responsible for a lot. A person that's been in the church for years is responsible for those years. Someone that just started out, a newborn Christian, something like that, they are not responsible. Even though they do the same thing. They may do the exact same thing you did. You hear a sermon and you ignore it. And a new born-again Christian hears a sermon and ignores it. You both did the same thing. But you will be beaten with more stripes than a newborn Christian. Time to make a change, friends. 602-636-5800. Give me a call. See you next time.
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0: Welcome to For Zion's Sake. Isaiah 62:1 is taken directly out of the Hebrew Scriptures when the prophet Isaiah declared, "For Zion's sake I will not keep silent, and for Jerusalem's sake I will not keep quiet, until her righteousness goes forth like brightness, and her salvation like a torch that is burning." Your hosts for the program are Shelley and June Volk, Jewish believers burdened to see Jew and Gentile become one, believers strengthened in their faith and for their Jewish kinsmen to come to the saving knowledge of Jesus as the Messiah, the Son of God.
1: Bless the Lord and welcome to For Zion's Sake. We thank you for joining us. We're the Volks. My name is Shelley.
2: And my name is June. Hi, everyone.
1: It's good to be with you as we conclude another week of broadcasting. And if you've been with us throughout these evenings, you know we've been speaking out of the book of Hebrews, chapter 3, the first six verses. And I'd like to read it. And if you have your Bibles, follow along with us. "Therefore, holy brethren, partakers of a heavenly calling, consider Jesus, the apostle and high priest of our confession. He was faithful to him who appointed him, as Moses also was in all his house. For he has been counted worthy of more glory than Moses, by just so much as the builder of the house has more honor than the house. For every house is built by someone, but the builder of all things is God. Now Moses was faithful in all his house as a servant, for a testimony of those things which were to be spoken later. But Christ was faithful as a son over his house, whose house we are, if we hold fast our confidence and the boast of our hope firm until the end." Powerful scriptures, and we pray that you, after the program or any time you can, meditate on these verses, and especially verse 1, and then we're going to spend most time on verse 6 today. We are considered holy brethren from God's standpoint. God says, "Be ye holy as I am holy." And Jesus says, the Word of God says, the Son of God is not ashamed to call us holy brethren. We're not just holy brethren, but we are partakers of a heavenly calling. And that is our final destination. That's where the Father and the Son are now. That's where the Holy Spirit came from to dwell in us. And we're going to spend eternity in a heavenly realm. And that's why we need to have a heavenly mentality now as we walk the earth. What's interesting is that a building is spoken of throughout these verses. For example, in verse 4, "For every house is built by someone, but the builder of all things is God. Moses was faithful in his house as a servant for a testimony of those things which will be spoken." But we want to emphasize on verse 6 this evening, "But Christ was faithful as a son over his house, whose house we are." We are the body of Christ, and one of the pictures we get is Jesus is the cornerstone, and we are living stones, and he is the key. He is what the cornerstone holds the body together. A cornerstone holds the house together, and we are called the house of God. But it says there's a condition to it. We will be the house of God if we hold fast our confidence and the boast of our hope firm until the end. That word "hold fast" is key here. It means to seize upon something, have confidence in something, to possess and to keep it in memory. We need to always remember that God has called us his house. It's the Phillips translation says, "If we maintain our trust and joyful hope steadfast to the end." The Amplified says, "If we hold fast and firm to the end, and joyous and expecting confidence and a sense of triumph." The Wiest translation says, "If we hold fast a courageous and fearless confidence and hope." What does all this mean? We are called to be the house of God and endure and persevere up until the very end. I'd like to look at a number of other scriptures that emphasize this, because endurance, the Word of God says, "He who endures till the end shall be saved." Turn with me, if you can, in Hebrews chapter 12, verses 1 and 2. Hebrews 12, 1 and 2. Therefore, since we have so great a cloud of witnesses surrounding us, let us also lay aside every encumbrance and the sin which so easily entangles us, and let us run with endurance the race that is set before us, fixing our eyes on Jesus. That's like saying, as we read in Hebrews 3, consider Jesus, the author and perfecter of faith, who for the joy set before him endured the cross, despising the shame, and has sat down at the right hand of the throne of God. We see in James chapter 1, verse 12, blessed is the man who perseveres under trial, for once he has been approved, he will receive the crown of life, which the Lord has promised to those who love him. James 2 to 4, chapter 1, 2 to 4. Consider it all joy, my brethren, when you encounter various trials, knowing that the testing of your faith produces endurance, and let endurance have its perfect result, that you might be perfect and complete, lacking in nothing. Again, this is so vital if we are really to be part of what God is about in these end days. Let's look at, what am I looking for? Hebrews chapter 10, verses 35 to 39. Hebrews 10, beginning at verse 35, 10, 35 to 39. Therefore, do not throw away your confidence, which has a great reward, for you have need of endurance, so that when you have done the will of God, you may receive what was promised. For yet in a very little while, he who is coming will come and will not delay. But my righteous one shall live by faith. And if he shrinks back, my soul has no pleasure in him. But we are not of those who shrink back to destruction, but of those who have faith to the preserving of the soul. Lord, Lord, Lord, speak to all of us. Speak to all of us, Lord. Hebrews 4:14. Since then, we have a great high priest who has passed through the heavens, Jesus, the Son of God. Let us hold fast our confession. I mean, verse after verse shows the necessity of holding fast. Hebrews 10:23. Let us hold fast the confession of our hope without wavering, for he who promised is faithful. Hebrews 3:14. For we have become partakers of Christ. This is exactly what Hebrews 3:1 says. Here we see in chapter 3, verse 14 of Hebrews, for we have become partakers of Christ if we hold fast, same wording, if we hold fast the beginning of our confidence firm until the end. Do you see how God has equipped us? And I know the Word of God says if we stumble, his right hand will uphold us if we have become partakers of Christ. Let me ask you individually, answer to yourself, have you really become a partaker of Jesus? Are we one with him? Are we? Do you consider yourself a heavenly brethren to the Lord God? We have been promised so much, and I hope we can begin to live out the promises of God. Hebrews 4:14, since then, we have a great high priest who has passed through the heavens. I read this, but it's worth repeating. Just Jesus, the Son of God, let us hold fast our confession. So the words from Hebrews 3:1-6 are seen throughout the scriptures here. 1 Peter 1:13, gird your minds for action. Keep sober in spirit. Fix your hope. Again, the same thing that Hebrews 3:6 says. Fix your hope completely on the grace to be brought to you at the revelation of Jesus Christ. Revelations chapter 3, verse 11, spoken to the church at Philadelphia. I am coming quickly. Hold fast what you have in order that no one takes your crown. My brothers and sisters, these verses are so pregnant, and we just encourage you to hold fast to what these words are saying. This is a description of who we are, not from our perspective, but from God's perspective. Hold fast means to possess, to keep in memory, do not forget, seize upon the fact that the Lord calls us. holy brethren, partakers of a heavenly calling. Have you looked upon yourself as that? If not, we just pray that these words become imparted to you. And everything is here for perseverance. Perseverance, according to Webster's Dictionary, says to persist in spite of counter influences, opposition, or discouragement. Tell me, who among us has not come against counter influences, or has been against opposition, or has gotten discouraged? We need to press on to the upward call of God in Christ Jesus. And I want to read these verses once again because they're so powerful.
2: Hebrews. Before you read them, sure. I think it's very important that we repeat in order to hold fast the confession of our faith. We need to always consider Jesus.
1: Yes, Lord.
2: And we always need to look and question, Lord, am I walking and following in the pathway that you made for your people?
1: Jesus.
2: The world today is in dire shape. When Jesus walked the earth, sin was prevalent. Today, it's unheard of to think that America and different democratic countries, well-educated people are saying it's going to be illegal if you question someone's sex or transgender or same-sex marriage or making abortion legal. It's beyond. I mean, 50 years ago, it wasn't even a thought possible. So how much more do we need to consider
1: Lord Jesus?
2: Jesus, and consider what he taught us through his life, through his death, through his resurrection, and the resurrected life that's in us. If we're sensitive and ask him, he will show us. And if we want to agree with him, cry out to him, and he'll change our mind, that he would not be ashamed to call us his holy brethren.
1: I pray that all of us could hold fast. Hallelujah. We want to identify ourselves with our Jewish kinsmen by speaking the Shema, and if you know it, say it with us.
2: Shema Yisrael, Adonai Eloheinu, Adonai Echad. Hear, O Israel, the Lord our God, the Lord is one.
1: And we pray that we'll all hold fast in the name of Jesus.
2: Amen.
0: 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Until next time, the Lord bless thee and keep thee. The Lord make his face to shine upon thee and be gracious unto thee. The Lord lift up his countenance upon thee and give thee peace. 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
7: If you still had a plan for Moses, if you could still use Elijah, do you still have a plan for me? Can you still use me? Will you yet forgive me? And the great message of the scriptures from beginning to end is not just, you are not your redeemer, but God has made

0: 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And while you're there, look for Pastor Brian's book, Unlimited Grace. Dr. Chappell reminds us of the power and mercy of God's grace that motivates and inspires us to serve our Heavenly Father. Let's hear now from Dr. Brian Chappell as he shares the second half of the lesson, The Mountain of the King.
1: If you saw the title of today's message, you'll see it's called The Mountain of the King, which may sound like something from Tolkien's Lord of the Rings. There is a Lord and there is a mountain, but it's a very different Lord. We'll look at verses 1 through 9, though I'll cover more of the chapter as we go. But here is where the display of the Lord's glory is not only so intense, it is so meaningful. I'll ask that you stand as we honor God's word. Matthew chapter 17, verses 1 through 9. And after 6 days, Jesus took with him Peter, and James and John his brother, and led them up a high mountain by themselves. And he was transfigured before them. And his face shone like the sun, and his clothes became white as light. And behold, there appeared to them Moses and Elijah talking with him. And Peter said to Jesus, "Lord, it is good that we are here. If you wish, I will make 3 tents here, one for you, one for Moses, one for Elijah." He was still speaking when, behold, a bright cloud overshadowed them, and a voice from the cloud said, "This is my beloved Son, with whom I am well pleased. Listen to him." When the disciples heard this, they fell on their faces and were terrified. But Jesus came and touched them, saying, "Rise and have no fear." And when they lifted up their eyes, they saw no one but Jesus only. And as they were coming down the mountain, Jesus commanded them, "Tell no one the vision until the Son of Man is raised from the dead." Let's pray together. Father, this, your word, speaks of blinding light from the person of your Son. But may we not be blinded, yet give us eyes to see that the one being disclosed with such radiance becomes our own glory and strength and hope. Grant that we may see him more and more this day. In Jesus' name, amen. Please be seated. In both Moses and Elijah, we see people critical to God's plan who nonetheless experienced great weakness in the face of obstacles that were just part of being human and in this world. So how is this amazing grace? Because 1,500 years later, after God has said to Moses, "You can't go into the promised land," he appears on a mountain in the promised land. Elijah, 900 years after God has taken him to heaven because of his cowardice, God has him appear again on the mountain. And what are both of these failures doing? They are affirming the greatness and the goodness of the plan of God, as though God is knowing we down here in the valley may need to have him write large on the rim so that we can see it. And he says, "Remember, 1,500 years ago, I said to Moses, you haven't done what you're supposed to do. 900 years ago, I said to Elijah, you haven't done what you were supposed to do. And both of them are still in my plan, and both of them are still here to bless the world. I can deal with people in their wickedness, their weakness, their hopelessness, and bless them. Nonetheless, there is an amazing grace that's on display here." Now, if we just stopped right there, what would be your takeaways? If you said, I know this kind of strange, incredible account of the transfiguration, what would be my takeaways if I just stopped there? Moses and

0: Elijah appear to point to Jesus and say, here's the one long expected. I think you could just very readily say, listen, you are not your redeemer, but God clearly provided one. So you don't have to trust you. Not your wisdom, not your performance, not your competence, not your courage. Look at those that God saved. Look at those that God was using. You are not your redeemer, but God is sending one. And he's pointing him out. What would be another takeaway? Maybe it would simply be this: God's got a plan better than your plan. There's large writ, the plan of redemption, in this passage. But it's reminding us that the reason we trust God in the small things is because we've learned to see him operate so faithfully in the large expanse of history. God may have a better plan, not just on the broad scope, but in the individual aspects of our lives too. Ultimately, what God is saying, if we have not followed that plan in this chapter, is your sin need not be the final chapter of your life. Yes, God's got a better plan than the one you may be following. But if you're able to confess that, able to acknowledge that, then what has God said by Moses and Elijah? He has said the sin, the weakness, the failing is not the final chapter. We can still say, God, I still need your help. I still need to acknowledge that what I have done is not right before you. But if you still had a plan for Moses, if you could still use Elijah, do you still have a plan for me? Can you still use me? Will you yet forgive me? And the great message of the scriptures from beginning to end is not just, you are not your redeemer, but God has made a redeemer. And he has come for people who are sinners and has made a way out of the difficulty of this world by the provision of his son. It is a wonderful message that he is providing for us. And it's so wonderful that he just kind of begins to put spotlights and highlights around it, not just by telling us of an incredible plan and an amazing grace, but an overwhelming glory. I mean, I know the words are before you, but could you just kind of picture them as they are? Verse 2, he was transfigured before them, and his face shone like the sun, and his clothes became white as light. It's in some way supposed to take us back to the account of Moses when he received the Ten Commandments. And you remember that when he received those Ten Commandments, his face shone like the sun. So people veiled their faces so they didn't want to see him. Finally, he veiled his face so they would not have to be blinded by the light. But there's a key difference between Moses and the Jesus of this passage. And here's the difference. Moses' light was a reflection of the glory of God, as the moon reflects the sun. But in this passage, the glory comes from Jesus himself. As God is making clear to us, this is the divine one. This is the God from on high who has come down. This is part of the amazing grace. This is the even greater glory. The divine has come down to you. And we did this a year ago as we were going through Daniel. This is Daniel 10 in reflection. His face is like lightning. His clothes are white. He's the man in white linen of Daniel 10. As Daniel projected 600 years before, six centuries before, there will come a redeemer. And here he is now standing, just as Daniel said, face like lightning, clothes that are white. And God is saying, this glory is to show you how great is my grace and my goodness toward you. Now, as much as we may see that in this moment, you must understand the disciples did not get it. They're standing there watching the transfiguration. And they don't get it. Verse 4, Peter said to Jesus, Lord, it is good that we are here. If you wish, I will make three tents here, one for you, one for Moses, one for Elijah. So in the theological language that my wife uttered after the first service, she said, you know, sometimes Peter's just a knucklehead. No, here is Jesus transfigured. And Peter says, well, let's make three temples of worship, three tabernacles, one for Moses, one for Elijah, and while he is still speaking, look at that, verse 5. He was still speaking as though God's, do you mind if I interrupt you? He was still speaking when, behold, a bright cloud overshadowed them, and a voice from the cloud said, "This is my beloved Son, with whom I am well pleased. Listen to him!" Exclamation point, underline, italics. You know, this is him! What are you doing talking about tabernacles to multiple figures? They come to affirm him. He is the one, as though Moses has come from all history past, Elijah from all prophecy past, the apex of their ministries, now pointing at Jesus on that and saying, he's the one. This is the one we were speaking about for so long and so well. So verse 6 made sense. When the disciples heard this, they fell on their faces and were terrified. Verse 7, but Jesus came and touched them, saying, "Rise and have no fear."
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0: Verse 7, but Jesus came and touched them, saying, "Rise and have no fear." So many wonderful things there. The Lord of glory touches them. It's the incarnation in small letters. The King of glory became flesh and dwelt among us, and he touched them. And then said those words, did he catch them? "Have no fear." Oh, we've heard that before, haven't we? From the very beginning in the garden, when Adam and Eve sinned and they hid from God. And God said, "Why are you hiding from me?" And they said, "Well, we were afraid." God said, "Well, we're going to have to take care of that." And perhaps the most common phrase in all of Scripture begins to appear: "Do not fear. Do not fear. Do not fear." So that when the angels announced the coming of Christ and the shepherds fell terrified, the angelic hosts saying, "Do not fear." It's the same thing that was said to Mary, said to Joseph, said to Simeon, over and over again: "Do not fear, do not fear, do not fear." And now to the disciples themselves. And when Jesus will be resurrected and will appear in glory, what does he say? "Do not fear." I have a sense that for maybe all of us, when we enter the glories of heaven, that the first thing God may say to everyone, "Do not fear. You have a Redeemer. You have one who stands before you, who gave himself for your sin, who intercedes for you, who now provides a way of grace for you. Do not fear." And with that great expression of the gospel that's in front of them, they're ready for the next thing. Did you catch it? Verse 8. And when they lifted up their eyes, they saw no one but Jesus. If there's any way of saying, where should you focus now? There's no one but Jesus. It's the great gospel statement of all time. That we don't look to us, we don't look to others, we don't look to our performance, we don't look to our competence, we don't look to our baptism, our parents, our background, the church. There's no one but Jesus. Trust him. He's the one who made a way. He's the one who's provided the grace. And that is the message for you from the garden to the manger to our new birth to our birth into heaven. He is saying, do not fear, but turn to no one else but Jesus. It is a marvelous perspective from the rim. But it's not the only perspective in this text. Matthew 17, you know that Jesus and the disciples will come down the mountain. And then what? The view from the raft. Verse 14. And when they came to the crowd, a man came up to him and kneeling before him said, Lord, have mercy on my son, for he has seizures and he suffers terribly. For often he falls into the fire and often into the water. Here is a family in the rapids. My son is really struggling. He's hurting and I can't fix this. And he often falls in the fire and he falls in the water. And these waves of life, these currents are threatening to take us under and take him under. God, I just need your help now. I just need your help. I'm glad that you're the big God of the rim and the infinite plan. But would you just come into my life right now? I've mentioned to you with some frequency that at our distance from the Bible, we tend to look at the miracles of the Bible and think they're just happening one after another, and that is not right at all. There are vast epochs in which there are no miracles. In fact, we are told there are no miracles. But rather in these 400 or 500 year cycles, there are miracles. Echoing the covenants that I was just telling you about before, at points where there's the inbreaking of some major message of God's gospel kingdom, it's at those moments that there are bursts of miracles. All right, be a good Bible student. What's the message that's bursting into the scene right now as Christ is going to do? Verse 18, Jesus rebuked the demon and it came out of him and the boy was healed instantly. What's the message? He is the God of the rim. He is the God of the mountain. And he is the God who cares this intimately for a father in need and a child with actually no ability to help himself to be saved. What's your message? There is grace greater than all our sin, provided by the God of infinite power for a people of intimate need. I'm glad to know that there's a God of the rim, but in the rapids of life, I need to know that God of eternity cares about my eternity. And he will do whatever is best in health, in struggle, in witness, in struggle, to claim my soul and your soul for eternity. And when you see the God of the rim, when you are going through the rapids and know he's willing to get in the raft for your eternity, you can go through any rapids you got to go through. Anyone. Had an amazing experience this week. Man came to my office at the invitation of one of you, a man who's a former Muslim. Now he has ministry to Muslims in a closed country, which means it is dangerous to minister to Muslims in that country. He's a former Muslim himself. Now, having been converted, he goes back to that country to minister to the underground church. He simply said, when I became a Christian and went back to that country of my home to minister to Christians and other Muslims, I met with a group of 8 church leaders. They will not even tell each other where their churches are. So if they are tortured, they cannot tell what they do not know. He said, of those 8 leaders, 3 have now been martyred. He still goes back. I ask him the preacher thing. With all those struggles, with all those dangers, why did you become a Christian? This is what he said. There is no human explanation. I read the Bible and was convinced by the covenant with Abraham. Now, in 4 decades of ministry, I've never had anybody say that. I was convinced that the God who had an eternal plan included me. And that brought me to faith. I love it and need it. For when my heart or my family is going through the rapids, it is so easy for me in just knowledge of history to believe in a God of the rim. But in the rapids, I need the God of the raft. And this is what I know. No matter how intense the waves, no matter how much they threaten to pull us under, if we know that God is in the raft with us, we can go through it all and be eternally secure in our faith in Him. Why put faith in Him? Because He's the God of the rim who got into the raft for you and me and still will. Trust in Him and let Him take you through the rapids to the eternity that He plans for you. In Jesus' name, amen. Father, it's not a history lesson. It's Your Holy Spirit ministering to our hearts. So teach us well. That the God who is so big made Himself nothing and came to this earth for you and for me, fellow believer, or fellow who is just seeking to believe. God has shown you how big is the power of the rim, so that when we go through the rapids of our lives, we will invite Him into the raft with us, and He'll come. He'll come for whatever we have to face. Trust Him. In Jesus' name, amen.
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6: God lives and works today. He is a God of love who yearns for our love. And when we take time out to give Him our love, He makes our lives richer and happier than we could ever imagine. Today's meditation by Basilia Schlink tells what happened to a married couple who took a risk to spend time with the Lord.
7: How much is God worth to us? What have we given for His sake? Actually nothing, or everything. We know a married couple who loved their business. They were so successful that they could soon open up a branch. Their income increased more and more. But this couple became spiritually unsettled. The more successful they became, the less time they had for God. One day at a retreat, they heard the loving call of Jesus. Jesus is waiting for you. That means Jesus wants you to spend more time with him in prayer. The couple suddenly realized that if they wanted to have more time with the Lord, they'd have to give up their branch. Should they take this financial risk? They both struggled in prayer until they finally reached the point where they could say yes. For Jesus' sake, they wanted to risk it. After several weeks, we received a letter that was simply overflowing with thanksgiving and joy. Words are not enough to describe how much joy and spiritual wealth they had received since they had given up their branch. Their marriage had become much more happy. But even more, they had received a new love for God. And now there was a fire in their hearts to do whatever they could for the kingdom of God. Suddenly they saw the magazines that they sold in their shop with different eyes. There were so many indecent pictures and stories in them that they made the decision not to sell any more magazines. This step meant taking an even greater risk. Now, humanly speaking, they could no longer reckon with the fact that they would earn enough. In addition, this step caused great commotion in the whole village. Not long ago, another letter arrived from this couple. They wrote us,
6: "We have been without magazines now for several weeks, and we can only say that these weeks have been the most beautiful ones of our life. To replace all the people who no longer come or who are annoyed, the Father sends us other customers. Now they buy so many other things which have been lying around for months unwanted. My husband and I often look at each other in amazement. We are both so happy that we took this step. Although our turnover is less, we were suddenly surprised to receive an income tax refund, so we could pay all our bills, and we haven't lacked anything. But most of all, we have more time for Jesus, and that has made our lives truly rich."
7: At home, at work, you could have similar experiences. God doesn't let us give him anything without repaying us abundantly. Will you dare to give him everything? You'll never regret it.

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4: In the name of the Father, and of the Son, and of the Holy Spirit.
5: Amen.
4: I believe in God, the Father Almighty, creator of heaven and earth, and in Jesus Christ, his only Son, our Lord, who was conceived by the Holy Spirit, born of the Virgin Mary, suffered under Pontius Pilate, was crucified, died, and was buried. He descended into hell. On the third day he rose again from the dead. He ascended into heaven and is seated at the right hand of God the Father Almighty. From there he will come to judge the living and the dead.
5: I believe in the Holy Spirit, the Holy Catholic Church, the communion of saints, the forgiveness of sins, the resurrection of the body, and life everlasting. Amen.
4: Our Father, who art in heaven, hallowed be thy name. Thy kingdom come, thy will be done on earth as it is in heaven.
5: Give us this day our daily bread, and forgive us our trespasses, as we forgive those who trespass against us. And lead us not into temptation, but deliver us from evil.
4: For an increase of faith, hope, and love. Hail Mary, full of grace, the Lord is with thee. Blessed art thou among women, and blessed is the fruit of thy womb, Jesus.
5: Holy Mary, Mother of God, pray for us sinners, now and at the hour of our death. Amen.
4: Hail Mary, full of grace, the Lord is with thee. Blessed art thou among women, and blessed is the fruit of thy womb, Jesus.
5: Holy Mary, Mother of God, pray for us sinners, now and at the hour of our death. Amen.
4: Hail Mary, full of grace, the Lord is with thee. Blessed art thou among women, and blessed is the fruit of thy womb, Jesus.
5: Holy Mary, Mother of God, pray for us sinners, now and at the hour of our death. Amen.
4: Glory to the Father, and to the Son, and to the Holy Spirit.
5: As it was in the beginning, is now, and will be forever. Amen.
4: The first sorrowful mystery, the agony in the garden. Jesus went with them to a place called Gethsemane. He advanced a little and fell prostrate in prayer. My Father, if it is possible, let this cup pass me by. Our Father, who art in heaven, hallowed be thy name. Thy kingdom come, thy will be done on earth as it is in heaven.
5: Give us this day our daily bread, and forgive us our trespasses, as we forgive those who trespass against us. And lead us not into temptation, but deliver us from evil.
4: Hail Mary, full of grace, the Lord is with thee. Blessed art thou among women, and blessed is the fruit of thy womb, Jesus.
5: Holy Mary, Mother of God, pray for us sinners, now and at the hour of our death. Amen.
4: Hail Mary, full of grace, the Lord is with thee. Blessed art thou among women, and blessed is the fruit of thy womb, Jesus.
5: Holy Mary, Mother of God, pray for us sinners, now and at the hour of our death. Amen.
4: Hail Mary, full of grace, the Lord is with thee. Blessed art thou among women, and blessed is the fruit of thy womb, Jesus.
5: Holy Mary, Mother of God, pray for us sinners, now and at the hour of our death. Amen.
4: Hail Mary, full of grace, the Lord is with thee. Blessed art thou among women, and blessed is the fruit of thy womb, Jesus.
5: Holy Mary, Mother of God, pray for us sinners, now and at the hour of our death. Amen.
4: Hail Mary, full of grace, the Lord is with thee. Blessed art thou among women, and blessed is the fruit of thy womb, Jesus.
5: Holy Mary, Mother of God, pray for us sinners, now and at the hour of our death. Amen.
4: Hail Mary, full of grace, the Lord is with thee. Blessed art thou among women, and blessed is the fruit of thy womb, Jesus.
5: Holy Mary, Mother of God, pray for us sinners, now and at the hour of our death. Amen.
4: Hail Mary, full of grace, the Lord is with thee. Blessed art thou among women, and blessed is the fruit of thy womb, Jesus.
5: Holy Mary, Mother of God, pray for us sinners, now and at the hour of our death. Amen.
4: Hail Mary, full of grace, the Lord is with thee. Blessed art thou among women, and blessed is the fruit of thy womb, Jesus.
5: Holy Mary, Mother of God, pray for us sinners, now and at the hour of our death. Amen.
4: Hail Mary, full of grace, the Lord is with thee. Blessed art thou among women, and blessed is the fruit of thy womb, Jesus.
5: Holy Mary, Mother of God, pray for us sinners, now and at the hour of our death. Amen.
4: Hail Mary, full of grace, the Lord is with thee. Blessed art thou among women, and blessed is the fruit of thy womb, Jesus.
5: Holy Mary, Mother of God, pray for us sinners, now and at the hour of our death. Amen.
4: Glory to the Father, and to the Son, and to the Holy Spirit.
5: As it was in the beginning, is now, and will be forever. Amen.
4: O my Jesus, forgive us our sins, save us from the fires of hell. Lead all souls to heaven, especially those in most need of thy mercy.
6: The second sorrowful mystery, the scourging at the pillar. The people said, "Let his blood be upon us and upon our children." At that, he released Barabbas to them. Jesus, however, he first had scourged. Our Father, who art in heaven, hallowed be thy name. Thy kingdom come, thy will be done, on earth as it is in heaven.
5: Give us this day our daily bread, and forgive us our trespasses, as we forgive those who trespass against us. And lead us not into temptation, but deliver us from evil.
6: Hail Mary, full of grace, the Lord is with thee. Blessed art thou amongst women, and blessed is the fruit of thy womb, Jesus.
5: Holy Mary, Mother of God, pray for us sinners, now and at the hour of our death. Amen.
6: Hail Mary, full of grace, the Lord is with thee. Blessed art thou amongst women, and blessed is the fruit of thy womb, Jesus.
5: Holy Mary, Mother of God, pray for us sinners, now and at the hour of our death. Amen.
6: Hail Mary, full of grace, the Lord is with thee. Blessed art thou amongst women, and blessed is the fruit of thy womb, Jesus.
5: Holy Mary, Mother of God, pray for us sinners, now and at the hour of our death. Amen.
6: Hail Mary, full of grace, the Lord is with thee. Blessed art thou amongst women, and blessed is the fruit of thy womb, Jesus.
5: Holy Mary, Mother of God, pray for us sinners, now and at the hour of our death. Amen.
6: Hail Mary, full of grace, the Lord is with thee. Blessed art thou amongst women, and blessed is the fruit of thy womb, Jesus.
5: Holy Mary, Mother of God, pray for us sinners, now and at the hour of our death. Amen.
6: Hail Mary, full of grace, the Lord is with thee. Blessed art thou amongst women, and blessed is the fruit of thy womb, Jesus.
5: Holy Mary, Mother of God, pray for us sinners, now and at the hour of our death. Amen.
6: Hail Mary, full of grace, the Lord is with thee. Blessed art thou amongst women, and blessed is the fruit of thy womb, Jesus.
5: Holy Mary, Mother of God, pray for us sinners, now and at the hour of our death. Amen.
6: Hail Mary, full of grace, the Lord is with thee. Blessed art thou amongst women, and blessed is the fruit of thy womb, Jesus.
5: Holy Mary, Mother of God, pray for us sinners, now and at the hour of our death. Amen.
6: Hail Mary, full of grace, the Lord is with thee. Blessed art thou amongst women, and blessed is the fruit of thy womb, Jesus.
5: Holy Mary, Mother of God, pray for us sinners, now and at the hour of our death. Amen.
6: Hail Mary, full of grace, the Lord is with thee. Blessed art thou amongst women, and blessed is the fruit of thy womb, Jesus.
5: Holy Mary, Mother of God, pray for us sinners, now and at the hour of our death. Amen.
6: Glory be to the Father, to the
5: pray for us sinners, now and at the hour of our death. Amen.
6: Hail Mary, full of grace, the Lord is with thee. Blessed art thou amongst women, and blessed is the fruit of thy womb, Jesus.
5: Holy Mary, Mother of God, pray for us sinners, now and at the hour of our death. Amen.
6: Glory be to the Father, to the Son, and to the Holy Spirit.
5: As it was in the beginning, is now, and will be forever. Amen.
6: O my Jesus, forgive us our sins, save us from the fires of hell, and lead all souls to heaven, especially those in most need of thy mercy.
7: The third sorrowful mystery, the crowning with thorns. They stripped of his clothes and wrapped him in a scarlet cloak. Weaving a crown out of thorns, they fixed it on his head and began to mock him. Our Father, who art in heaven, hallowed be thy name. Thy kingdom come, thy will be done on earth as it is in heaven.
5: Give us this day our daily bread, and forgive us our trespasses, as we forgive those who trespass against us. And lead us not into temptation, but deliver us from evil.
7: Hail Mary, full of grace, the Lord is with you. Blessed are you among women, and blessed is the fruit of your womb, Jesus.
5: Holy Mary, Mother of God, pray for us sinners, now and at the hour of our death. Amen.
7: Hail Mary, full of grace, the Lord is with you. Blessed are you among women, and blessed is the fruit of your womb, Jesus.
5: Holy Mary, Mother of God, pray for us sinners, now and at the hour of our death. Amen.

0: Hail Mary, full of grace, the Lord is with you. Blessed are you among women, and blessed is the fruit of your womb, Jesus.
1: Holy Mary, Mother of God, pray for us sinners, now and at the hour of our death. Amen.
0: Hail Mary, full of grace, the Lord is with you. Blessed are you among women, and blessed is the fruit of your womb, Jesus.
1: Holy Mary, Mother of God, pray for us sinners, now and at the hour of our death. Amen.
0: Hail Mary, full of grace, the Lord is with you. Blessed are you among women, and blessed is the fruit of your womb, Jesus.
1: Holy Mary, Mother of God, pray for us sinners, now and at the hour of our death. Amen.
0: Hail Mary, full of grace, the Lord is with you. Blessed are you among women, and blessed is the fruit of your womb, Jesus.
1: Holy Mary, Mother of God, pray for us sinners, now and at the hour of our death. Amen.
0: Hail Mary, full of grace, the Lord is with you. Blessed are you among women, and blessed is the fruit of your womb, Jesus.
1: Holy Mary, Mother of God, pray for us sinners, now and at the hour of our death. Amen.
0: Hail Mary, full of grace, the Lord is with you. Blessed are you among women, and blessed is the fruit of your womb, Jesus.
1: Holy Mary, Mother of God, pray for us sinners, now and at the hour of our death. Amen.
0: Hail Mary, full of grace, the Lord is with you. Blessed are you among women, and blessed is the fruit of your womb, Jesus.
1: Holy Mary, Mother of God, pray for us sinners, now and at the hour of our death. Amen.
0: Hail Mary, full of grace, the Lord is with you. Blessed are you among women, and blessed is the fruit of your womb, Jesus.
1: Holy Mary, Mother of God, pray for us sinners, now and at the hour of our death. Amen.
0: Glory to the Father, and to the Son, and to the Holy Spirit.
1: As it was in the beginning, is now, and will be forever. Amen.
0: O my Jesus,
1: forgive us our sins, save us from the fires of hell, and lead all souls to heaven, especially those who have most need of thy mercy.
2: The fourth sorrowful mystery, the carrying of the cross. Jesus was led away and carrying the cross by himself, went out to what is called the place of the skull. There they crucified him. Our Father, who art in heaven, hallowed be thy name. Thy kingdom come, thy will be done on earth as it is in heaven.
1: Give us this day our daily bread, and forgive us our trespasses, as we forgive those who trespass against us. And lead us not into temptation, but deliver us from evil.
2: Hail Mary, full of grace, the Lord is with thee. Blessed art thou among women, and blessed is the fruit of thy womb, Jesus.
1: Holy Mary, Mother of God, pray for us sinners, now and at the hour of our death. Amen.
2: Hail Mary, full of grace, the Lord is with thee. Blessed art thou among women, and blessed is the fruit of thy womb, Jesus.
1: Holy Mary, Mother of God, pray for us sinners, now and at the hour of our death. Amen.
2: Hail Mary, full of grace, the Lord is with thee. Blessed art thou among women, and blessed is the fruit of thy womb, Jesus.
1: Holy Mary, Mother of God, pray for us sinners, now and at the hour of our death. Amen.
2: Hail Mary, full of grace, the Lord is with thee. Blessed art thou among women, and blessed is the fruit of thy womb, Jesus.
1: Holy Mary, Mother of God, pray for us sinners, now and at the hour of our death. Amen.
2: Hail Mary, full of grace, the Lord is with thee. Blessed art thou among women, and blessed is the fruit of thy womb, Jesus.
1: Holy Mary, Mother of God, pray for us sinners, now and at the hour of our death. Amen.
2: Hail Mary, full of grace, the Lord is with thee. Blessed art thou among women, and blessed is the fruit of thy womb, Jesus.
1: Holy Mary, Mother of God, pray for us sinners, now and at the hour of our death. Amen.
2: Hail Mary, full of grace, the Lord is with thee. Blessed art thou among women, and blessed is the fruit of thy womb, Jesus.
1: Holy Mary, Mother of God, pray for us sinners, now and at the hour of our death. Amen.
2: Hail Mary, full of grace, the Lord is with thee. Blessed art thou among women, and blessed is the fruit of thy womb, Jesus.
1: Holy Mary, Mother of God, pray for us sinners, now and at the hour of our death. Amen.
2: Hail Mary, full of grace, the Lord is with thee. Blessed art thou among women, and blessed is the fruit of thy womb, Jesus.
1: Holy Mary, Mother of God, pray for us sinners, now and at the hour of our death. Amen.
2: Hail Mary, full of grace, the Lord is with thee. Blessed art thou among women, and blessed is the fruit of thy womb, Jesus.
1: Holy Mary, Mother of God, pray for us sinners, now and at the hour of our death. Amen.
2: Glory be to the Father, and to the Son, and to the Holy Spirit.
1: As it was in the beginning, is now, and will be forever. Amen.
2: O my Jesus,
1: forgive us our sins, save us from the fires of hell, and lead all souls to heaven, especially those who are most need of thy mercy.
3: The fifth sorrowful mystery, the crucifixion and death of Jesus. The curtain in the sanctuary was torn in two. Jesus uttered a loud cry and said, "Father, into your hands I commend my spirit." After this, he expired. Our Father, who art in heaven, hallowed be thy name. Thy kingdom come, thy will be done on earth as it is in heaven.
1: Give us this day our daily bread, and forgive us our trespasses, as we forgive those who trespass against us. And lead us not into temptation, but deliver us from evil.
3: Hail Mary, full of grace, the Lord is with thee. Blessed art thou among women, and blessed is the fruit of thy womb, Jesus.
1: Holy Mary, Mother of God, pray for us sinners, now and at the hour of our death. Amen.
3: Hail Mary, full of grace, the Lord is with thee. Blessed art thou among women, and blessed is the fruit of thy womb, Jesus.
1: Holy Mary, Mother of God, pray for us sinners, now and at the hour of our death. Amen.
3: Hail Mary, full of grace, the Lord is with thee. Blessed art thou among women, and blessed is the fruit of thy womb, Jesus.
1: Holy Mary, Mother of God, pray for us sinners, now and at the hour of our death. Amen.
3: Hail Mary, full of grace, the Lord is with thee. Blessed art thou among women, and blessed is the fruit of thy womb, Jesus.
1: Holy Mary, Mother of God, pray for us sinners, now and at the hour of our death. Amen.
3: Hail Mary, full of grace, the Lord is with thee. Blessed art thou among women, and blessed is the fruit of thy womb, Jesus.
1: Holy Mary, Mother of God, pray for us sinners, now and at the hour of our death. Amen.
3: Hail Mary, full of grace, the Lord is with thee. Blessed art thou among women, and blessed is the fruit of thy womb, Jesus.
1: Holy Mary, Mother of God, pray for us sinners, now and at the hour of our death. Amen.
3: Hail Mary, full of grace, the Lord is with thee. Blessed art thou among women, and blessed is the fruit of thy womb, Jesus.
1: Holy Mary, Mother of God, pray for us sinners, now and at the hour of our death. Amen.
3: Hail Mary, full of grace, the Lord is with thee. Blessed art thou among women, and blessed is the fruit of thy womb, Jesus.
1: Holy Mary, Mother of God, pray for us sinners, now and at the hour of our death. Amen.
3: Hail Mary, full of grace, the Lord is with thee. Blessed art thou among women, and blessed is the fruit of thy womb, Jesus.
1: Holy Mary, Mother of God, pray for us sinners, now and at the hour of our death. Amen.
3: Hail Mary, full of grace, the Lord is with thee. Blessed art thou among women, and blessed is the fruit of thy womb, Jesus.
1: Holy Mary, Mother of God, pray for us sinners, now and at the hour of our death. Amen.
3: Glory be to the Father, and to the Son, and to the Holy Spirit.
1: As it was in the beginning, is now, and will be forever. Amen.
3: O my Jesus,
1: forgive us our sins, save us from the fires of hell, and lead all souls to heaven, especially those in most need of thy mercy.
3: Hail, Holy Queen,
1: Mother of mercy, our life, our sweetness, and our hope. To you we cry, poor man's children of Eve. To you do we send up our sighs, mourning and weeping in this valley of tears. Turn then, most gracious advocate, your eyes of mercy towards us, and after this our exile, show unto us the blessed fruit of your womb, Jesus. O clement, O loving, O sweet Virgin Mary.
3: Pray for us, O Holy Mother of God,
1: that we may be made worthy of the promises of Christ.
3: O God,
1: whose only begotten Son, by his life, death, and resurrection, has purchased for us the rewards of eternal life, grant, we beseech you, that while meditating on these mysteries of the Most Holy Rosary of the Blessed Virgin Mary, we may imitate what they contain and obtain what they promise, through the same Christ our Lord. Amen.
3: In the name of the Father, and of the Son, and of the Holy Spirit.
1: Amen.
4: We would now like to welcome back Mary Promota as she concludes her multi-day segment, sharing on the topic of mental health ministries here in the diocese.
5: This is really amazing. It's all under one umbrella. And I'm thinking, you take a kid at a Catholic high school because it's a demanding mm-hmm. curriculum. Mm-hmm. And they just need to go sit somewhere mm-hmm. just for quiet, get collected, maybe mm-hmm. a little prayer, and go back to class. Mm-hmm. How that would set up a young student for life mm-hmm. to understand, I can pull this in, I've got community, everything's mm-hmm. okay. I don't need to go do things that are going to bring harm to me mm-hmm. Mm-hmm. and to others, to kind of put a little stopgap yeah. there. I mean, that would be the hopes.
6: Yeah. And in the elementary schools, you know, we're talking about what would that look like on the playground for our young people. And, you know, you may have heard of buddy benches. So sometimes children, you know, there's a bench in the play area, and if a young person is feeling kind of low or needing a buddy, they go sit on the buddy bench. And the rest of the students are attuned to, oops, if somebody is sitting there, they need a buddy. Maybe I'll go sit and I'll be that buddy.
5: That is amazing. Community.
6: So if we can instill that in a very young age, being sensitive to one another's mm-hmm. needs, not trying to be second guess it, but if you're sitting on the buddy bench, you're asking for somebody to be your buddy. So, you know, it's giving the student sitting on the bench the opportunity to voice what they need, and then for the community around them, those that feel that they can go sit and be a buddy.
5: I can see how this can absolutely deter a deeper mental health issue. Mm-hmm. Especially at young ages, mm-hmm. if they know there's somewhere where they can go and nobody's going to judge mm-hmm. and nobody's going to get in your head, they're going to share with you, they're going to share your heart mm-hmm. and they're going to be there. And I love it that you have absolute concrete things that you can do. Mm-hmm. Fix the hole in the wall, mm-hmm. get some food to this family. That's mm-hmm. what Catholicism is. Mm-hmm. That is who we are.
6: And that is looking at mental wellness and mental health holistically.
5: Yes.
6: Yeah.
5: Yes. Mary, thank you so much. Is there anything else you would like to say to the listeners?
6: Just that if anybody is looking for resources and they're not sure where to go for mental health connections, feel free to call the Diocese of Phoenix Office of Mental Health Ministry, because there's no wrong door here.
5: Thank you very much.
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22: Near the end of the Revolutionary War, George Washington received a letter from one of his own officers. Colonel Louis Nicola suggested that America might be better served by a monarchy, with Washington himself as king. Washington firmly rejected the idea. He had spent years leading Americans in a fight for independence from a monarchy. He would not see that victory end with America creating a king of its own. He understood that the cause of the revolution was greater than any one man. His example reminds us that power can be offered, earned, or taken. But character determines whether we use it for ourselves or remain faithful to something greater.
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0: For Zion's Sake with hosts Shelley and June Volk. 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
2: Joshua 1:8 says, "This book of the law shall not depart from your mouth. You shall meditate on it day and night, and be careful to according to all that is written in it, and in your way will be prosperous, and everything you do you'll have success."
3: This is Focus on the Family Minute with Russ Crossan, talking about how most people have the wrong idea of success and how they should actually define it.
2: So, Jim, I used to read that and think, Joshua 1:8, I'm going to have money. But read it more slowly. What's the Bible say? Love your wife as Christ loved the church, you're successful. Deuteronomy 8, train up your kids. It says, do according to what's written in here, and then you're successful. So true success has nothing to do with money. It has to do with doing what the Bible says, which is love my wife, train up my children the way they should go, work heartily for my employer, Colossians 3:23. And so we have bought the wrong definition of success, which has really exacerbated the problem of balance.
3: More from Russ Crossan on what true success is and what the Bible says about it at familyminute.org.
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0: Good morning and welcome to Take Radio News Hour. Joe and Jason on this Friday. Happy Friday, by the way. We've made it through another week. Kevin Warsh just got done talking at Jackson Hole, Wyoming. And we'll get to all of that. But first, we got a cease and desist from the state of Arizona the other day. And if you guys are paying attention, you've seen that posted out there. Bobby talked about it yesterday. It's disappointing, mostly because, you know, I've been in business in Arizona for, God, I don't know how many decades now. No issues, no nothing. They could have just called. Right? And that's what, let me just tell you. So they sent this out similar to Texas, but not. They talk about, hey, I'm not registered to sell securities in the state of Arizona, even though God, I'm drawing a blank now. I'll think of it. Oh, man, that's embarrassing. Anyhow, they just ruled the SEC. Like, now, granted, it was only a few weeks ago. If you raise $75 million a year or less, you don't have to be registered anywhere. I mean, now, fairness, that wasn't necessarily laid out before they started this process, but it was definitely laid out before they served. Now, granted, the state didn't say, well, we're not the SEC. You know, we're the state of Arizona, so here we are. And they lay out, hey, that it's only Iskander, too, for this. So it's kind of interesting on that, and said, hey, you know, we created this DUNA. They mentioned, you know, Bobby's the founder. They mentioned the case in Texas. Then they go and talk about all of the things on the IDMC that we post out there, right? The, you know, common knowledge. It's not like we hide anything from anybody. They talk about the compensation plan. We talk about how, hey, every member's got to at least sign up for one committee and, you know, all this just general stuff. Then they talk in here about, you know, videos, just the radio shows, because we post them to YouTube, right? Where on, like, February 16th, telling, hey, you guys should get a seat at Iskander for $995, and saying that, and they too, Jason does this all the, because I always say we, they even said that in here. Describe the IDMC collectively as we. I kind of feel that way, right? We are this community. I don't know why that would be a big deal, but apparently they mentioned it, so I thought that was kind of interesting. And that was, I guess, when we were in Dubai. Of course, I was telling you, I said, listen, we got plenty of capital, which we did and do. You buy seats that, you know, you can pay for it a number of different ways. Then they go on and say in June, I had a meeting. That meeting was in, was it Dave and Buster's, right? And they mentioned that. They mentioned that I had someone there that I don't know if they didn't know Gage's name, but they, but again, saying, hey, here's what's going on. Of course, we were filling you in on that meeting with what? What's coming, all the new stuff, what's going on with the case in Texas. And then they announced in here in this, I don't know what to call it. What do you want? What should I call it? I became the head of the finance and blah, blah, blah, da, da, da. Then it gets to the violation. And it really is just one. They say that The securities referred to above are not registered pursuant to Articles 6 and 7 of the Securities Act. This violates ARS 44-1841. So that's the, I guess, different from Texas. That's the only claim they made is, hey, we think it's a security, a temporary order to cease and desist is pretty much it. That was, and again, for Iskander, obviously, we will comply with the state of Arizona, just like we did in Texas. Like I said, kind of, I don't know, I don't want to say anything bad, but it's disappointing because to this day, even with Texas, at least Arizona said, hey, you violated. I will say better for on this one. Arizona actually says, hey, we think you broke this rule. Texas didn't even say what rule we broke. So at least I guess that's better. I don't think we did. I think Quinn Emanuel proved that we didn't. But again, all they needed to do was call. Otherwise, we're like the worst criminals ever. Because everything, all their evidence is everything we put on the internet, right? I mean, here it all is, like good, bad, or ugly, you know, it's all out there. Obviously, if we thought we were breaking the rules, I don't think we would put it out there, but we do. But anyway, what does that affect? Really nothing other than if you live in the state of Arizona, we will temporarily block you from buying any more seeds. That's it. That's the ruling, but I wanted to get it out there for everybody.
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0: 951-0592. Really quickly, back to the cease and desist. This only affects Arizona. And really, it only affects, technically, Iskander seats. But just because, again, we don't think we did anything wrong. And out of abundance of caution and respect, hey, we won't sell any seats in Arizona till a decision is made. If we're doing something wrong, tell us. Right? Simple. But, you know, I don't know. I guess it's better this way. It's an emergency order. Now, I don't know why, at least with Texas, they claimed fraud in their order, which, okay, well, that would kind of maybe be an emergency. And, of course, then they admitted during the trial, well, there wasn't any fraud, but we left it in there. Arizona didn't even, which rightfully so. Thank you, Arizona. But they did tell us, hey, we think you broke this rule. So Quinn Emanuel will be on it. The nice part, we won't have to wait nearly as long. One of the issues that we had when we got it from Texas, we didn't have a legal team. We didn't have anything ready. We do now. So we'll file in a matter of days and get a hearing in. And I don't know if each state is different. Like in Texas, I think we could have a hearing in 10 days. I don't know what Arizona's rule is, but it won't be 6 months. And then we can hopefully move on from that. But there you go. So now everybody's in the know. Doesn't affect your coins. It doesn't affect any, you know, are you going to stop getting coins? No. Doesn't affect anything other than if you are in Arizona, we will temporarily suspend selling you any seats in Iskander, Texacoin, or Zero Chill until we get through it with the state of Arizona. And again, out of abundance of respect, and because we're good people and aren't knowingly breaking any rule. And obviously, it's a gray area because crypto is new. So I get that side of it, right? A lot of stuff is new. The SEC keeps issuing guidance all the time, and 99.9% of the guidance kind of validates what we've been saying. But nonetheless, we'll go through the process. I don't know that I can really say anything else, and I may have said too much already, but I wanted you guys to know because it's the right thing. So there you go. Today, Jackson Hole, Wyoming, is where all the rage is. Kevin Warsh spoke this morning. Right now, the Dow's up 200, the S&P's up 30, the NASDAQ's up 100. Of course it is, right? You know, oh, Kevin Warsh. The 10-year note, not great. 4.69 and change, almost 4.70. So we're back. We're back here again. The Japanese yen, which we've been watching, the Japanese 10-year, 2.93, right? Everyone's waiting. When is that 3% going to fall? Crude oil's down a little bit, like 50 cents on, you know, I don't know. They're still talking. Talk. And talk some more. Don't have much visibility there. Gold right now is down 40. It was up today, getting ready. I think if we had a dovisher Walsh, probably would have been a different story. Silver not down. Right now, silver 69 and change. Silver was over $70 earlier. Like I said, silver, you're going to see a big move. And already gold, let's face it. I mean, gold's up like $600 in the month of August. Well, I guess $525 in the month of August. That's got to be one of the better months that we've seen for gold in any month, really. But also out today, We did have consumer confidence out. It was not very good. Consumers now a little more stressed out. My guess is because prices went back up. Then we did get some revisions to non-farm payrolls, and they were all revised lower. So that was, I guess, well, I don't know. The labor market seems to be one of these anomalies that we talked about yesterday, right? Hey, the unemployment rate's low, but the labor force participation rate is the reason it's low. In other words, so many people have left the workforce that it keeps the unemployment rate down, which is a good thing. Plus, not a lot of people getting fired. Let's be honest, right? I mean, a couple hundred thousand a week. That's a really low number, really. But not a lot of great growth. So in his speech, Warsh kind of talked about a few things. Number one, hey, I want to talk less. I also want to provide less guidance. Now, this is what the Fed used to do pre-Alan Greenspan. Kevin Warsh kind of trying to go back to saying, hey, listen, I don't want the market to make assumptions about all of our guidance because, well, we get it wrong a lot, which is true. So, I mean, that part's actually true, right? Our guidance isn't that great anyway. But he talked about the labor markets being resilient. He actually talked about the economy being, fairly strong, resilient was the word that he used. They like to use that a lot in there. Then he talked about prices. And he said, hey, listen, prices are too high. Right? Wow, there's a shocker. But well off the highs, right? I guess the Biden highs, which, right, okay, yeah. Yeah, I guess that's a statement of truth there as well. But still well above what it is that they wanted to do. Didn't say that he was going to raise rates. Talked about the dual mandate. Right? Remember, I told you the Fed's only got two jobs. But the odds for a rate hike did go up while he was talking. So that is out there. Should they raise rates? Of course they should. They should have been raising rates already. I still don't think they're gonna. It'll be interesting, though, right? Because, man, he could really screw over Scott Bessent and the Treasury, right, by raising rates while the Treasury's announcing we're buying bonds, right? That's usually not what you want them to do, right? When you have quantitative easing, I know they don't call it quantitative easing, whatever, I don't even know what they're calling it. Maybe just bond buyback program? I don't know. I don't even know if they gave it a name. The last thing you want to do is be buying bonds. And again, remember, bonds are kind of opposite. Higher yields means you're losing money, right? I know it kind of works oppositely.
1: Didn't they come out? Buying back the bonds, didn't they call it liquidity support, right? Is that the new term?
0: Is that what they're, saying they're doing it. They're doing it to provide liquidity support. Is that what they're calling
1: it?
0: Liquidity
1: called support? September 9th. September 9th starts the first $4 billion.
0: Yes. September liquidity 9th. Support. Could be more. Yes, could be more.
1: So as we get into this first week of September, which is just past Labor Day, because Labor Day is on the 7th, gold and silver just might start moving pretty fast. Either that or there's a sell-off. There's going to be something. You're going to start seeing some stuff about a week, about 9, 10 days into September. There's going to be stuff moving because the guy I was watching, he was talking about liquidity support. He's like, you know, it sounds a lot like life support, liquidity support. And so it's kind of the same thing, isn't it, Joe? Life support.
0: Yeah, right.
1: Liquidity support.
0: Liquidity support. Okay, I guess that's what we're going to call it.
1: They're going to have operations, and each operation will be $4 billion.
0: Yes, and they've already said it may be more, right? Could be, you know, they want it to be $4 billion. Could be more. And now maybe does this possibly give room for a rate hike? Hey, you go ahead and hike rates, but we'll buy it down. So, right? I mean, you'll force up rates on the short end, but we'll buy down the long end. I don't know. I don't know. But very much what we have heard from Kevin Warsh before. I don't like the data. Brought that up a lot. Talked about that a lot. That we need accurate data, not stale or what he called isolated prints. Supply and demand balance can only be inferred. Can't be observed directly. I don't really. You can't observe that. Okay. I mean, the 2% target is firm. Listen, guys, that's a lie. Right. Obviously, it's not firm. We've got 3.7, and you've been lowering rates. So, obviously, it's not firm. Kevin Warsh, you've been the Fed president for 2 meetings. You haven't raised them. But it's good talk, right? That was the hawkish part of what he said today. Unfortunately, his actions so far say, well, obviously it's not. The dual mandate, right? Full employment, stable prices, not a trade-off. Also, I'm going to call, that's not passing my sniff test. Believe me, let's just say the unemployment rate was like 5.5%. They wouldn't be talking about hiking rates no matter what inflation was. But okay, sure, Kevin. We'll be back after the break.
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0: words like, no, sir, yes, ma'am, back.
1: 800-951-0592, Patriot Radio News Hour. Joe and Jason here on this Friday. Again, $20 gold pieces haven't changed. $47.25, unfortunately, silver's changed. We kind of knew that, right? Tell you what, right now they're just over $1,600 a roll. I'll do them $15.95 on U.S. Silver Eagles today. If you want to get in, silver, again, showing what we all knew already, which is there's just not a lot out there. They got a reprieve when silver, you know, silver got, well, gosh, what was it? Was it 120? Was that the high in silver? Something like that?
2: Intraday got to 120. I think a closing of 116, yeah.
1: 116 closing. I mean, it got all the way down to almost, you know, didn't get 50. Didn't go back to 50, but did go to 55. And, of course, what was that? Well, ETFs were dumping. Right, the banks, the ETFs, right? Because, hey, right, there are paper traders. They don't want the silver. They just like to, they're placing a bet.
2: Yeah, as I recall, $72 was the big hit, which took us down in 2 days. What was it? We're down $31 in 1 day, and then another 17 in another day, which brought us back to kind of where we're at.
1: Yes, and now, all of a sudden, they're making a different bet, which is, well, we now think that the price is going to go higher. Well, here's the problem with that, is there's still not enough silver in the warehouses. And now the ETFs, when they were selling, right, they're betting it to go down. They were putting silver that was in the vaults into the market. So that provided the silver markets with some much needed liquidity temporarily. Well, now that liquidity is going to go back the other way. So the potential, right? Why is that important? Why does that matter? And I think it's simply the potential is you are going to see silver move very quickly. Same way, just like on the way down. Like Jason was just talking about how fast it moved on the way down. It'll probably move equally as fast on the way up. $69 was one of those important barriers, and it looks like silver is going to cross that barrier, and I expect a big rally immediately following that. So silver eagles today, $1,595 at 800-951-0592. But back to Kevin Warsh. Now, if I actually believed what he was saying, this would be a great thing, and it would be very hawkish. So he had 7 points that he made, one being about the data, right? I don't want to give guidance. The data's backwards looking, which I get, right? You know, by the time you get GDP, right? Well, it's kind of over, right? Doesn't like relying on isolated prints. Basically, all he's saying is we're going to give you a lot less guidance. And I think that I actually think that's a good thing. I don't really agree about the supply-demand balance can only be inferred. I don't think that's true at all. But okay, fine. The 2% inflation target, it's firm and it's fixed. I don't believe you. I want to believe you, but I don't. Having said that, if he actually means it, Kevin Warsh could put us into a recession very quickly. Got to remember, the big catalyst for the economy right now is borrowing money for AI and data warehouse. That's it. That's really the economy, right? You drive up interest rates, what does that do? Makes borrowing money more expensive, right? Okay, well, wait a minute. Well, you know, so you got to be careful. I don't believe that, but he said it, okay? I want to believe it. The problem is, it may be too late now. Him enforcing it now may be a little too late. Then he said the dual mandate's not a trade-off. Don't believe that either. It's easy to say right now because what? The labor market, at least on paper, is okay. It's not bad. So, is it a trade-off? I promise you, if the unemployment rate was climbing and jobless claims were climbing, they wouldn't give 3.7% inflation. You know, that's their number. The next one. The policy rate is their main tool. That used to be true. Of course, I laughed at what you really think. The Federal Reserve can control the world economy by raising or lowering rates a quarter of a point at a time. I mean, that's wishful thinking, but okay. That's what they've convinced us of. Unconventional tools. Okay, so what does that mean? Us just creating unconventional debt belongs only in genuine crisis. So what is he implying? He's kind of implying that, hey, we've been using unconventional tools when it's not been a crisis. And that it only should be used when it is. It's another line I don't believe. Sounds good. I mean, is the Treasury market a crisis right now? Is that what you're saying? Because the Treasury is using an unconventional tool. Well, I guess maybe he's like, well, I'm not the Treasury. I'm talking about the Fed, right? So is he implying that, hey, I'm not going to do quantitative easing again unless it's an emergency? I think that's probably what his intention was there. And that part I do agree. Yeah, the second it's an, you'll use any unconventional tool you want as long as you dictate that it's a genuine crisis. Next, money matters. And what was he talking about there? Well, duh. Well, money creation. Yes. Maybe, what are you referring to, the M2 that you don't want to tell us about anymore, Kevin? Could that be it? Unfortunately, saying that it matters is great. Is it actually going to stop the spending? No. And last but not least, a much quieter Federal Reserve. And again, so we kind of talked about that, right? They're not going to say nearly as much as they've had recently. Again, I think that's great. I think all seven of those would be great if I actually believed them all. Unfortunately, it's just a lot of words. We'll be back after the break.
3: Foundations of Freedom, a look at America's founding principles and the leaders who shaped our nation.
4: Near the end of the Revolutionary War, George Washington received a letter from one of his own officers. Colonel Louis Nicola suggested that America might be better served by a monarchy, with Washington himself as king. Washington firmly rejected the idea. He had spent years leading Americans in a fight for independence from a monarchy. He would not see that victory end with America creating a king of its own. He understood that the cause of the revolution was greater than any one man. His example reminds us that power can be offered, earned, or taken. But character determines whether we use it for ourselves or remain faithful to something greater.

0: Most big video games are the handiwork of hundreds, but Mecha Chameleon, an indie PC-based party game, is reportedly the work of just two people, and that makes its massive popularity all the more surprising. The game feels like a virtual round of hide-and-seek. If another player looks right past you, you get points, and if they see you, well, they shoot you and you disappear. The game's biggest issue, though, is out of its control. It demands verbal communication, and that communication can get profane or inappropriate. In addition, some user-generated maps can contain offensive symbols or images. Mecha Chameleon has its charms, but parents who let their younger kids into this world may find it's not so charming at all. If you're seeking good game reviews, poke around PluggedIn.com/radio. 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I'm Paul Acey for Plugged In by Focus on the Family.
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0: 0592 Patriot Radio News Hour. Joe and Jason on this Friday. So a lot of talk. Definitely tilted hawkish, right? Problem is, I don't believe any of it. It's like the mob. Almost. Hey, Schmuckatelli, man, I want to charge you less. I want to charge you less for protection, but, you know, I'm not going to. But I want to. That's kind of what I feel like. I mean, I don't understand how it is. And maybe they've dumbed us down enough and made it so boring. Like, I don't know how many people actually watched his speech. You know, me, right? But I'm an idiot, right? It was on live at 7 in the morning, so I got to watch it. And I'm sitting there listening to this guy try to convince us that the Federal Reserve doesn't rip you off, doesn't rip us off, and we're going to do better, and reiterating, well, gosh, you know what? We really only want to rip you off 2% a year. And it's not acceptable that we're ripping you off almost double that right now. But don't worry, I'm going to do something about it. I just don't know when I'm going to do something about it, right? I mean, and of course, in his words, by doing something about it, he means raising rates. Now, all of us know, wait a minute, raising rates historically slows the economy. Right? Well, how do you get prices down? Well, you got to make demand go down, right? How do you make demand go down? Well, you make everyone poorer. What are the ways you can make? You make people poorer in two ways: inflation and interest rates. Higher interest rates means what? I got to pay more on my credit card payments. I got to pay more on a house payment. I got to pay more on an auto payment, right? I've got to pay more to borrow money. And it doesn't matter. A bank going to charge AI, NVIDIA, Apple, right? Oh, well, hey, guys, you know, you got to remember, these guys don't borrow like $50,000. Hey, we'd like to borrow $250 billion. Okay, well, you know what? Kevin Warsh just got done talking. I need to charge an extra percent on that 250. What are they going to do? Well, you know what? Then I'm not borrowing 250, right? I'm going to borrow less because you made it less profitable now for me to borrow. And if it gets too high, what happens? Well, now they're like, well, guys, I don't want to borrow any money because you've now made the cost so expensive, we're not going to get the value out of the borrowing of the money. Jason, we've been saying it for a long time. They really don't have any good. They had good choices 20 years ago when the financial crisis came. They had good choices. They didn't use any of them. Instead, they did the Big Daddy, right? Remember the Big Daddy scene? You know, the Adam Sandler movie? He got his buddy's kid, and he wets the bed. Right? What does he do? He doesn't. Hey, all right. Let's take the sheets off. Let's go down and let's get them in the washer. Let's clean them. No, we're not going to do that. What are we going to do? Let's just put a bunch of newspaper over it and then just lie down in there in the wet bed. That's what the Federal Reserve's been doing, Jason. They've been doing it really for 50 years, really 100 and plus years. But the last 50, it's gotten really bad.
1: It's a scam from the beginning. It's to enrich themselves and their friends, and so it's, you know, you come up with all kinds of storylines as to why everybody should accept their lower standards, and they're less than them, right? So yeah, every story out there, they'll papering over, you know, is what Joe's talking about. Paper over the problem, more paper. Well, now we're in a digital monetary system. You don't even have to come up with the paper. Now it's just clicking on a keyboard. It makes it so much worse. Remember the good old days when too much paper was an issue and you had pictures of the Weimar Republic and wheelbarrows? Man, if we could only go back to that. If we could only get back to the wheelbarrows of paper, maybe there'd still be a hint of responsibility, Joe.
0: Yes, it's digital ties now, right? He talked a lot about that, too. That was another big part. Digital this and digital that. Talking about AI as well. And too early to tell. I mean, if Bill Gates is to be believed, I don't know if you saw his comments. Bill Gates says that we need a huge AI tax because nobody's going to have a job in the future. And AI's going to... I guess chalk up another guy out there saying that, Jason, AI's going to essentially take everybody's job away. And I don't believe that either, right? And again, for this not to be a bubble, because I'm calling the AI thing a bubble, right? For it not to be a bubble, Bill Gates needs to be right. How's that? For it not to be a bubble, Bill Gates has to be right, and everybody's got to be fired because of AI. And, of course, I'm exaggerating everybody, but you get what I mean. Bill Gates is talking to like, okay, so many, there's going to be so few jobs left in the world. We better come up with a way for AI to pay for everybody to essentially have just enough money to have a roof over their head and cable TV. Oh, yeah, and a phone, right? That's probably going to be the new middle class. Will be the government gives you those basic things. Or it's a bubble, one or the other. Final statement coming up.
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0: 800-951-0592. You know what? Got gold down 50. So I'll tell you what I'm going to do. I got a little more room here. As long as it stays down here, $20 gold, $46.95. 10 or more, $46.75. There you go. Yeah, happy Friday. 800-951-0592. I guess the Wall Street doesn't like it now. It's kind of going the other direction. Oh, okay. I see why now. 10-year note, 4.71 on the 10-year note. As at least for today, the paper markets want to take Kevin Warsh at his word. And we'll see. We'll see how that plays out. Again, it's needed, but I don't think people will like it, right? That's right. You know, the other thing that's interesting, Donald Trump's been awfully quiet about Kevin Warsh's comments, right? I mean, if Jay Powell had made these comments, oh my gosh, right? The Twittersphere of Trump would have been in full force already. I haven't seen any tweets yet from the president. I'll let you know if those come in. But yeah, Jason, if nothing else, at least for the day, the Federal Reserve wants you to believe they're sorry that they've been ripping off the living daylights out of you. And promises that maybe in the future that they're going to do better. And again, I don't know. I will say this, the job thing, I don't know. I'm assuming he saw these numbers first. But, you know, they did revise them all lower. The job growth, so he talked about jobs. And said, hey, you know what? It's not that bad. And the inflation's worse than the jobs. Well, they revised jobs down almost a million jobs. March, by the way, which is the month that, then I guess next month they'll revise April. March's jobs revised down by 79,000 jobs. Wow. Okay, additional and private employment down 178,000. Government jobs was up 99. So that's how they got to that final number. I don't know. We'll see. We'll see. I don't think raising rates will make the job market better. And I don't think it's going to help the economy either. But it could cool inflation. If they raise them enough, it could. The problem is the Trump administration's on record of saying, Jason, they want way more growth, not less.
1: You want the way more growth to make the inflation easier to swallow, right? So this is why they're destroying all the sources of oil right now. And I guess food's getting shorter. And who knows, maybe there's less people walking around. So, let's tone it down, people. And then, you make too much money and you inflate the debt to GDP, right? We want the debt. We want the debt. We want the debt.
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9: This is Ed Morrissey of HotAir.com for Town Hall. Freedom stood up for reality, and the crowd went nuts. Enes Kanter Freedom attended a WNBA game with a t-shirt that defined a woman as an adult human female. The shirt provoked a profane response from Chicago Sky players, leading the league to eject Freedom from the arena, in every possible sense. When was the last time anyone saw a player in the NBA, NFL, Major League Baseball, NHL lose their minds and their focus over a t-shirt in the stands? This is the second time in a week for the WNBA in which a team either threatened to expel or outright expelled fans for wearing t-shirts that only express support for biology as the definition of women. This isn't a sports league. It's a struggle session with cardio. It is a cult of progressivism and microcosm where dissent has to be silenced and truth banished. It may be a clown show at the WNBA, but writ large, it really is a danger to freedom, not just Enes Kanter freedom. I'm Ed Morrissey.
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0: Good afternoon and welcome to the Narrow Path radio broadcast. My name is Steve Gregg and we're live for an hour each weekday afternoon. It's a live program so that you can call in and ask questions about the Bible or the Christian faith for us to discuss. You can call in if you disagree with the host and want to discuss that on the air. Feel free to do that. The number to call is 844-484-5737. I'm going to give you that number again. It's 844-484-5737. And we have a couple of lines open. If you want to call right now, you can probably get through. Looks like it. This weekend, I'm speaking in a number of places in, I don't know if you call it the Central Valley or what you call it here in California. To me, it's Northern California, but obviously California goes a lot further north than this. It's probably Central Valley or something like that. I don't know the right name for it. But then I didn't know the name for the place I lived in California, which is called the Inland Empire until fairly recently. Anyway, so Fresno, I'm talking about Fresno, Coors Gold, Clovis, Oakhurst. These are areas I'm speaking in this weekend, starting tonight in Oakhurst, but then... There's quite a lot of places, actually. I'm speaking including some things that are not public meetings, where I'm filming some podcasts with somebody who lives up here, which is 6 hours worth while I'm here. There's probably another six or seven meetings in these 4 days I'm up here. If you are in those areas, want to join us, go to thenarrowpath.com. Go to the tab that says announcements, and when you do, you can find today's and or tomorrow's or the next day's dates. You can see where I'm speaking, and you can join us if you'd like to. All right, we're going to go to the phones now, and let's see what we want to do first. We've got Michael in Denver, Colorado, is first in line. Hi, Michael. Welcome.
1: Hi, Steve. Good to talk to you again. I just had a quick comment and question today, and I'll take my answer over the air. So first of all, I apologize if anyone's brought this up, because this is the first time I got to listen to the show this week. But this Thursday, tonight, August 27th, there's going to be a partial lunar eclipse, which is going to turn the moon a copper red color, kind of creating a blood moon. And it's sparked biblical speculation from a lot of people, saying it evokes Joel 2:31, which reads, the sun shall be turned into darkness and the moon into blood before the day of the Lord comes. And key references also include Acts 2:20 and Revelation 6:12. Which kind of described the moon becoming like blood, signaling the start of apocalyptic events. And I was just wanting to kind of get your impressions on this, or kind of your interpretation of those verses that talk about the moon turning into blood.
0: Well, the moon turning into blood, no doubt, just speaks of it turning blood red, as opposed to, you know, it doesn't really, the rock in space doesn't turn into liquid made of red and white corpuscles, for example. To turn to blood means to turn red like blood. And you're talking about a phenomenon, which you say is going to be denied, where that kind of happens. Yeah, and there's been quite a few of those, actually not too long ago. In fact, there have been so many of them that one prophecy pastor, teacher, wrote a book about the blood moons, and he thought this is somehow a sign of the times. And actually, he had a certain set of dates that he thought they were signaling and didn't happen, which is always going to happen whenever people make those kind of predictions. The statement in Joel's prophecy in Joel chapter 2 is quoted by Peter in Acts chapter 2 as being in the process of being fulfilled in his day. That prophecy in Joel, it says that God's going to pour out his spirit on all flesh. Of course, that's what Peter said was happening there at Pentecost, and that your sons and daughters will prophesy and all that. But then it goes

0: on and talks about a judgment which was coming too. And so it says there, I will show wonders, verse 30, I will show wonders in the heavens and in the earth, blood and fire and pillars of smoke. The sun shall be turned into darkness, the moon into blood before the coming of the great and awesome day of the Lord. And it shall come to pass that whoever calls on the name of the Lord shall be saved. Now, the fact that it ends with that statement, whoever calls on the name of the Lord shall be saved, and that Peter quotes that as being true in his time. And, of course, Paul quotes it also in Romans 10, that line, which means he applies this prophecy to our times as well, or to the church age, not the end of the times, but the times that the apostles were in, as well as now, whoever calls on the name of the Lord will be saved. But Peter specifically indicated that these things were happening or beginning to happen in his day. The first instance of it was the pouring out of the Spirit at Pentecost. The blood and the fire on earth and the pillars of smoke, I believe, were fulfilled when Jerusalem was set on fire by the Romans. There were pillars of smoke. There was blood running through the streets. Josephus tells us there was certainly fire. The temple was burned down. And that these things will all come to pass, it says, before that great and awesome day of the Lord. Now, the great and awesome day of the Lord, I believe, is the end of Temple Judaism, which came to an end with the destruction of the temple in AD 70. And that's why Peter saw it as relevant to his generation. Jesus said it would happen in that very generation. And so Peter sees the first inkling of it with the outpouring of the Holy Spirit. And so he quotes the whole passage. This is it. This is the day of this fulfillment. Now, of course, the destruction of Jerusalem was like 40 years later, but they both happened within a single generation. So it's not at the same day or the same hour or the same week or year, but it was in the same generation. This transition from the old covenant era to the new covenant era was what was taking place in that generation. Just like the generation that came out of Egypt. They were liberated from Egypt, but they didn't come into their inheritance, into their promised land, until 40 years later. So there was a transitional generation between the deliverance from Egypt when the old covenant was made, and they're coming into their promises. So also when the new covenant was made, there was a 40-year transitional generation before Jerusalem was destroyed. Now, I think the reason for that, sometimes it takes a whole generation to get the old ways out of their mind. We see that the Jews that came out of Egypt, they still had a lot of Egypt in them. And so he had to kind of wean them of those Egyptian ideas like golden calves and things like that, over a period of a generation. So the next generation was freer from it, the ones who weren't born in Egypt. Likewise, the Jews had been under the law and the temple and so forth for 1,400 years. And even when Jesus came and died for our sins and ended the need for the temple, the Jewish Christians still kind of went to the temple. They didn't need to. It was unnecessary, but they were just used to it. It's like getting Egypt out of the people who were rescued from Egypt. God had to get the whole Judaism out of the Jews who had been raised that way, even after the new covenant had come. So he gave them, I think quite mercifully, he didn't make them turn on a dime. He gave them a generation to get the old system out of their minds and then to come into the full realization of the new. So that was a very significant time. Most of the prophets had something to say about that period of time, and Joel was one of them, and Peter said this is that period of time. So that's what that's my understanding of the blood moon that he refers to there. I hope that clarifies something. Sasha from Oak Grove, California, welcome to The Narrow Path. Thanks for calling.
1: Hi, Steve. I have a couple questions in regards to demons, Satan's, devil. So there's a couple, but they kind of all go together. So okay. The first one is, who are demons and where do they come from? And then can a believer be inhabited by demons? And in what capacity can the devil devour you? And that's coming from the 1 Peter 5:8, where it says, yes. Be sober. Yeah, that one. And then I'll take my question offline.
0: Okay, that's fine. And you've asked some hard questions because the Bible itself actually doesn't give us the answers to those things. Some people think it does, but I don't think it does. The first is, who are the demons and where do they come from? I was raised as a Christian under the impression that there was a third of the angels that fell when Lucifer fell, and that when we deal with demons today, we're dealing with the fallen angels. Now, that is a possibility. All I can say is the Bible doesn't tell us that. The Bible does mention there are fallen angels a couple of times anyway, if not more. And yet that never tells us if the demons are them or not. When it talks about the fallen angels in 2 Peter chapter 2, verse 4, and in Jude verse 6, it says that the angels that have sinned are kept in chains under darkness, waiting for the judgment of the great day, which doesn't sound like, you know, they're out and about possessing people, though they may be. It may be a figurative way of talking about things. But the Bible does not give us any authoritative answer to the question, are the fallen angels the demons? And there are people who have other views. There are Christians who think that the demons are simply the disembodied spirits of previous wicked people who've lived. Some think there was a wicked, rebellious generation before Adam. I don't believe that, but that's called the gap theory. They think that there were other people before Adam and Eve, and that they were rebellious and God had to wipe them out, and that the demons could be the spirits of those people set loose upon us. Others have thought it might be the spirits of the Nephilim. The Nephilim are the giants that are mentioned in Genesis chapter 6. There's not really a reason in the world, that is, I should say, a biblical case to be made at all, for the Nephilim's, their disembodied spirits are now the demons. I don't see that in the Bible anywhere. But it could be. I mean, we just don't know. The Bible does not tell us where they came from or what they are. The idea that they're fallen angels is a pretty widespread view. And since we know there are fallen angels, it becomes a view that is not impossible. The idea that they are the departed spirits of wicked people who in some way have become slaves of Satan and have to serve him in their afterlife, that view is not without its adherents also. I don't know that that makes an awful lot of sense biblically, but we're not given a straight answer. What we do know is the angels, I should say the demons, are under the command of Satan apparently. The Pharisees referred to Beelzebub as the prince of the demons, or the ruler of the demons. And in Revelation 12:7, it talks about how Satan and his angels, which means messengers, probably demons, are making war against, Michael and his angels. It says in Matthew 25:41 that the goats and the sheep are separated, and the goats are sent off to everlasting fire prepared for the devil and his angels. It sounds like, now, if we say his angels, we may think, oh, then that's talking about the fallen angels. Well, it could be. It could well be. But remember, angels simply means messengers. Actually, the devil's messengers could even be living human beings who are his messengers. In fact, Paul says something like that in 2 Corinthians 11, where he said that, Satan himself appears as an angel of light. How much more his ministers or his messengers appear as ministers of righteousness. So the devil has ministers, and they could be the angels, the angeloi, which means messengers. So we have only allusions to them in various ways in various contexts. We don't have an explanation given, which means I'm not going to either. Now, you did ask something that I have maybe even more interest in. Can a Christian be inhabited by a demon? Once again, the Bible does not say yes or no directly about that. Most Christians I've met hold a view that demons cannot possess Christians. And I think they do so not so much on any direct statement of Scripture so much as their intuitions. They say, well, the Bible does say that our bodies are the temple of the Holy Spirit. Now, the Bible does say that, though it doesn't say anything about demon possession there. But they say, well, if our bodies are the temple of the Holy Spirit, then a demon can't live in there too. Well, that's a nice thought. I mean, that's more sentimental than logical. I mean, there's nothing in the Bible that says that the Holy Spirit can only live in your body with forces and influences that are positive. Because after all, Paul said in Galatians that the flesh wars against the spirit and the spirit against the flesh, and these two are contrary to each other. These are two influences or forces inside of us. So, you know, the Holy Spirit can live in us and does. That doesn't mean that everything else in us is quite amenable to him. Our flesh is not. Demons would not be if they happen to be there, but we're not told whether they could be there. But the idea that, you know, our bodies are the temple of the Holy Spirit is one of the main arguments that people use to say that a Christian can't be possessed by demons. Well, that may be true, because the Bible doesn't come out and say that Christians can be. There are some various things in the Bible that make me wonder whether Christians can be or not. But I just don't know. My approach to that whole question is, I don't have to know whether Christians can be possessed by demons or not. If I encounter a person who seems to be a Christian and seems to be possessed by demons, I'm going to go ahead and deal with it as if it is a demon. If I'm wrong, no harm, no foul. If it is a demon, then that's the only kind of help they can get. Now, it's also possible that somebody who seems to be a Christian isn't a Christian. So when you meet somebody who seems to be a Christian and seems to have a demon, there's two things you could say about them both. It's one person. Either they're a Christian or they're not, and they either have a demon or they don't. Those are some variables. If a person who appears to be a Christian is one, and if they appear to have a demon and they do, then that would answer the question for us. But there's other possibilities. They could be not a real Christian who either does or does not have a demon. They could have a demon, I could say they could either not have a demon or have one, and we could be mistaken about that. So all I could say is the Bible doesn't lay out the answers to those questions so much as it just tells us that we have power over the demons. We don't have to know everything about them. And like I said, if we encounter demons, we should encounter them. We should deal with them as demons. And if we happen to have a doctrine that says Christians can't have demons, and we find someone who's demonized, and we say, well, I can't help them with that because they're a Christian, they don't have a demon, we might be doing them a disservice. The Bible does not tell us directly those things. There's a lot of questions about demons that we don't know the answer to, I'm sorry to say. I'm going to have to leave it at that. We've got some more questions coming from other callers. Keith in Battleground, Washington, welcome to the Narrow Path. Thanks for calling.
2: Thank you, Steve. In a previous call, you had stated that even though Scripture does not state that baptism is symbolic, you do believe that Scripture does teach that baptism is just symbolic.
0: I do.
2: And that baptism does not actually do anything, and you suggest that I listen to your recorded messages titled Baptisms to get your reasoning.
0: Uh-huh.
2: And I've got one question there, but I wondered before I ask the question, if I could try to summarize your reasons to make sure I understand your teaching.
0: Okay.
2: Or would you just prefer me to ask the question?
0: Well, it depends on how long it takes you to summarize it. Why don't you ask the question first, and then we'll see if we need to summarize my teaching or not.
2: Okay. So my question is, and it's going to be regarding that Mark 16, mm-hmm. is if we are to trust in the Lord with all our heart and lean not on our own understanding, mm-hmm. and if Jesus will be the final judge of who will be saved, then in Mark 16, when Jesus told his disciples to proclaim the clear and simple gospel message that whoever believes and is baptized will be saved, shouldn't we fully believe what Jesus said and then read and understand the conversion accounts and Acts in light of that clearly and simply stated gospel message rather than using the conversion accounts?
0: I'll be glad to answer that. And then sure. We can take your next point. Yeah. First of all, there's a number of aspects here. Most Bible scholars do not believe that those verses in Mark 16 actually are part of Mark or that Jesus really said them. You know, the manuscript evidence is strongly opposed, at least many people feel, to that being an authentic passage. The last 12 verses of Mark, including that verse, are not considered to be in the original by most scholars. They could be wrong, but it raises questions since the oldest manuscripts don't contain them. Now, let me just say, I'm willing to say they are authentic. I'm just saying there's an awful lot of scholars who would differ with that. Now, Jesus didn't say that the gospel is to believe and to be baptized. The gospel is the good news. He says, preach the gospel to every creature. Whoever believes, that is, whoever believes the gospel and is baptized will be saved. I believe that. I believe anyone who believes the gospel and is baptized. He didn't say that baptism is part of the gospel message, though it could be. Whatever the gospel is what we have to believe. And the person who believes and is baptized is saved, truly. Now, the question is about what about somebody who believes and isn't baptized? That's the issue. Jesus didn't say whoever believes and isn't baptized won't be saved. He did say whoever does not believe will not be saved. He said in the same passage, so whoever believes shall be saved. Whoever believes and is baptized shall be saved. Whoever doesn't believe will be damned. So he doesn't say whoever doesn't get baptized will be damned. He's not necessarily saying that baptism is what saves a person, as you're suggesting. Now, if you understand me correctly, you'll know that I say baptism is required. Baptism is commanded. We're not at liberty to ignore the commands of Jesus Christ. If we're his followers, we obey them. But if you listen to my lectures, you know there are people who do commit themselves to following Christ, and for whatever reason, they don't have a Bible, let us say, or maybe the person who evangelized them did a bad job of it. They've never heard that they're required to be baptized. I mean, believers are told to be baptized. Do all believers know that they're told to be baptized? Probably not. I've met people who didn't know that. And so the question is, they believe in Christ, they're devoted followers of his, but that no one ever told them that they need to be baptized, and they don't. And, you know, if you're going to say, well, they can't be saved then, I'm going to just have to say, I don't think that's what the Bible tells us.
2: Yeah, so I guess I was thinking more along the lines of looking at it from the standpoint of Jesus is saying what saves you, and then he's saying what condemns you. So he's obviously not saying lack of baptism condemns you. He's saying lack of faith or lack of believing condemns you. But one of the principles of reading scripture that I was taught is that we use the clearly and simply stated scriptures to use as benchmarks when we're reading other portions of scripture.
0: Sure.
2: And it seems to me that when he said, if you believe and are baptized, you will be saved, it would match. And we apply that to your reasoning that everything associated with the conversion experience occurs before you're saved. Then baptism would be included in the conversion experience based on literally believing what Jesus said.
0: There's many people who are in heaven today, I believe, who were never baptized, including Abraham, Isaac, Jacob, David, Moses, the prophets, John the Baptist, the thief on the cross.
2: The thief on the cross.
0: Yeah.
2: Yep.
0: Right.
2: Yep. So, I agree 100% with you there.
0: Okay. So, but many people will say they're a different category because they all lived and died before Jesus died and rose again. So what they're implying is it was easier to get saved before Jesus came than it is now. Because in those days, Abraham could just believe in the Lord and it was counted to him for righteousness. But now you can't just believe in the Lord and it won't be counted for you for righteousness. You have to believe in the Lord and be baptized, which is not always going to be easy for people. There's a lot of people in the Middle East who lived in desert areas. And all over the world, there's people who live in desert areas. Not the easiest thing to find water to be dipped in. Or frankly, I've had people call me and say, I want to get baptized. Where can I go? And, you know, they don't live where I live. I don't know anyone who can baptize them. I could say you go to a church and they'll baptize you, but usually modern churches won't baptize you unless you join their church. So I think here's people who want to be baptized, and they're in a situation they can't find any place to do it. Now, you know, it'd be a very strange God to say, I want to save everybody, but if people just don't have the opportunity to be baptized, even if they love me and believe me, sorry, I can't save you, man. This water's what does the trick. Well, if the water does the trick now, it seems like people who were saved in the Old Testament would have required the same water to do the trick. The trick is a relationship with God. And a relationship with God is entered and maintained by faith and obedient faith. And so that's what saves a person. Now, if a person is evangelized properly, and by the way, the people who wrote the Bible didn't know anyone who wasn't. But we do. We know people who have not been evangelized properly. If someone's been evangelized properly, then they will be baptized because they'll be told that that's required, and the person who evangelizes them will do it. We see that in the book of Acts throughout. And I dare say, I don't think there were any unbaptized Christians in, you know, the first century church. I'm not sure why what's difficult about understanding that, or if it's just are you part of the Church of Christ?
2: No.
0: Okay, because they would say water baptism is essential for salvation, but
2: they would say that, but they also acknowledge, as you've just said, that there are exceptions, and they would certainly include the thief on the cross and
0: some of them do. Yeah. Mm-hmm. All right. Well, hey, I got to take a break now, but those are my answers to your questions. I appreciate your call. I have a half hour more, but I have a break I take at this point to let you know The Narrow Path is a listener-supported ministry. 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I'll be back in 30 seconds. Don't go away.
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0: 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My name is Steve Gregg, and we're live for another half hour taking your calls. The number to call is 844-484-5737. Once again, we have a couple of lines open on our switchboard. It's a good time for you to get through if you hope to do so before this half hour ends. 844-484-5737 is the number. All right, we're going to talk to Liz in Louisiana next. Hi, Liz. Welcome to the Narrow Path.
1: Hello, Mr. Gregg. It's a pleasure to finally speak to you. I really appreciate all that you do. I've not been following your work very long yet, so I hope you don't mind if my question is one you've been asked many times before. So my question is, how do we know, practically speaking, what God's will is for each of us individually regarding specific life choices that the Bible is silent on? Like, for instance, like what career we're supposed to choose, or whether or not I should pick up a hitchhiker I see on the side of the road, or which need or charity I should give my money to, and so on. If we have the feeling that God is telling us to make a certain choice, how do we know it's actually God telling us and not ourselves or something else, like influence of other people or media or like demons or something?
0: Well, that's always an issue, isn't it? I mean, things suggest themselves to our minds, and we want to know, is that something from God, or is that just something from me or from some other source? And the answer is, there's not some kind of a way that we always know, but there's many ways we can test. I would say this, first of all, that my view of divine guidance is not that God is telling you what to do in every detail of life and circumstance. Basically, for example, let's take how God guided people in the Old Testament, and then we'll bring it up to our time. In the Old Testament, God gave his laws, and all the Jews were to know the laws and to live by the laws. And, you know, but what did they do? I mean, what did the law require? Well, you don't kill anyone, you don't commit adultery, you don't steal, you don't hurt people, you live love your neighbors, you love yourself, and then what do you do the rest of the time? Well, you know, three times a year you go to Jerusalem and offer these sacrifices. Okay, but what about the rest of the time? Well, the rest of the time you plow your field, you know, you plant your seeds, you harvest, you take care of your kids, you keep the house, in other words, they did the same things everybody else did, except that they were bound by God's ways expressed in his laws. So the pagans would go out and they'd worship idols. Israel couldn't do that. Pagans would sometimes murder or steal or commit adultery. Israel was not allowed to do that. But much of the time, they were doing a lot of the same kinds of things everyone else was, because being a Christian isn't just being a religious person who's always doing religious things. Being a Christian means, well, like it says, whatsoever you do in word or in deed, do all in the name of the Lord Jesus Christ. And in Colossians, excuse me, chapter 3. And Paul says in 1 Corinthians 10, you know, whatever you do, whether you eat or drink, do all to the glory of God. Okay, so eating and drinking, whatever you do, whatever you say, you do those things for the glory of God. You do them in the way that you believe glorifies God. Well, how would you know what glorifies God? Well, much of that is simply found in the teaching of Jesus and the teaching of the New Testament in general. You love your neighbor, you do good, and so forth. Now, as far as specific instances of doing good, like picking up a particular hitchhiker or giving money to a certain beggar, you know, God might lay it in somebody's heart in a particular situation, say, this is important, pick that person up, you know. Or you might be the kind of person who always picks people up. And sometimes it'll be an important encounter, sometimes it will not. You might be the kind of person who gives to all the homeless people, but the Bible doesn't say you have to give to every homeless person or pick up every hitchhiker. But I would say that in those kinds of decisions, unless someone has an extremely strong urge that they are pretty sure is from God, and you know, I guess if you're not sure, you say, I don't know how to know if it's God, then maybe it isn't. Because, you know, for example, for a woman to pick up hitchhikers, that's a pretty dangerous thing to do. Now, there might be rare occasions where God would have somebody do that, but they'd better let them know pretty powerfully, because in general, one way that we know the will of God is that God says he wants us to be wise. I mean, the whole book of Proverbs indicates that wisdom is God's voice to a person giving them instruction. You know, Jesus said, you know, you want to be wise and build your house on a rock. Paul said, you know, do not be unwise, but understand what the will of the Lord is. Wisdom is something that God gives us. He didn't give the animals the same thing. It's rationality. It make, you know, we think things through. When it comes to stewarding money, for example, to give money to a certain charity, well, I mean, sometimes I give because to somebody I like what they're doing. And I'm not 100% sure if they're doing it well or if they're stewarding the money I give them well. But I don't know any other way to give to that kind of a need than to go through one of these organizations. If I can find out, if I can do research on them and find out that they're trustworthy, I feel a lot better about giving to them. If I don't know, and if I don't know how to find out, sometimes I'll give to them and just say, God, you know what, I'm giving this in your name. I hope this glorifies you. When it comes to picking up hitchhikers, I've picked up hitchhikers before. This is usually back in the 70s, not in modern times, because there weren't as many psychopaths out back then. And, you know, one hitchhiker that I picked up, I and two other Christians picked up this hitchhiker in Denver, and we led him to the Lord, and he became a Calvary Chapel pastor in Connecticut and later a Vineyard pastor, then back to Calvary again. But he served the Lord, you know, for 50 years, I think. And, you know, he was a hippie drug dealer when we picked him up. And we might have said, oh, we shouldn't pick him up. But we felt like we should. And that was a good thing. But how do we know? How do we know if that's going to be a good thing or not? I would just say, if you have any doubts, and it would otherwise seem unwise to do it, don't do it. You know, go by wisdom. And the only time you should do something that doesn't seem wise is if you got no doubt in your mind that God is telling you to do it. Now, how does he do that? Well, you might have dreams or visions, or an angel might appear and tell you to do it. Or there just might be such a nagging in your spirit that God is not going to let you off the hook about this, you know. The main thing is to learn not to be a legalistic person, because then you might do a whole bunch of things that you think God's requiring you to do out of fear of, you know, out of a legalistic kind of fear. I think you just need to walk with God just like you walk with a friend or you know, a husband or something like that, and trust that he's going to let you know what he wants you to do. And if he hasn't given you any special instructions, just go out and plow the field, or, you know, go out and give to a charity that seems like they're doing the right thing, or pick up a hitchhiker or don't, depending on how safe it seems or doesn't seem. I think in general for women to pick up male hitchhikers is not a good thing. It's just not wise. Sometimes for men to pick up hitchhikers is not wise. There's not some kind of a formula that you say, okay, here's something that came to my mind to do. I wonder if that's God or not. There's not like a 3-point test to figure it out. You just have to learn to walk with God, walk in wisdom, walk according to his word, and respond if he puts something very strongly on your heart that he's not letting you off the hook about.
1: Thank you. I think that makes a lot of sense. I appreciate
0: I was hitchhiking once back in the 70s, and everyone was going by. No one was stopping. I looked like a hippie back then. So a lot of people didn't want to pick me up. And some women, I think one woman, or a woman and a man, went by and ignored me. And then a few minutes later, they came back and picked me up. And they said, we passed you up, but we just felt like God was telling us to come back and pick you up. So he didn't let off the hooks. But they had a pickup truck, and I was able to ride in the back. That was safer when you pick up a hitchhiker. If you're driving a pickup truck, put them in the back. Unless it's raining.
1: I guess so.
0: Anyway, yeah, there's not a simple answer that fits all cases. But learning to walk with God, learning to be responsive to the Spirit of God's, you know, convictions, and learning how to apply, you know, the teachings of Jesus in practical life, those are all part of what it means to learn to walk with God and follow God.
1: Thank you so much. This is really helpful.
0: Okay, Liz. God bless you. Thanks for your call. All right, we're going to talk next to Neon in Paramount, California. Neon, welcome.
2: Hi, Steve. About demons, I think demons are very powerful because they don't feel pain. They don't feel pain, and they just want to possess bodies. And I have that's my comment. I have a question, really quick question. Who can do exorcism? Can somebody have a career as an exorcist?
0: Well, there are people who have kind of a career as exorcists. Some of them are in the Roman Catholic Church. A special branch of their priesthood is trained to be exorcists. I don't know if they keep busy full time or not. I imagine these days they probably can. I'm not a Catholic, and therefore I believe that any Christian who's walking with God, who has the faith to do it, who is, you know, doesn't have any dirty laundry that the demon's going to throw in their face, should feel free, feel unintimidated about facing demons. I think that, you know, the demon-possessed cases and exorcisms that are in movies, like the, you know, the movie The Exorcist, and there's other movies that have exorcism, The Exorcism of Emily Rose and stuff like that. They always, of course, have the most scary kinds of situations, and they always have Catholic exorcists. And the Catholic exorcists don't do things the way Jesus did. They sprinkle holy water and, you know, wave a crucifix and say the Hail Marys and stuff. Sometimes I think they succeed despite that, but that's not how demons are cast out in the Bible. You know, if somebody is a follower of Christ and possesses the Holy Spirit, and God has put them in a situation where they're the one that's needed to cast out the demons, I believe they can do so in the name of Jesus. They don't need any holy water or crucifixes or any of that. Just, you know, in the Bible, Paul would say, I command you in the name of Jesus Christ to come out. And they did. The first time I ever cast a demon out of anyone, I don't want to make it sound like I've done it a lot. I have not. I've only done it a very few times. But the first time I did, I was only 19 years old, and I didn't know what to do. But somebody who was obviously demon-possessed was brought to me. I would have been happier if they'd brought her to someone else, because I didn't know what I was doing. I'd never encountered a demon-possessed person to my knowledge before that. And I just had to scan my brain to see, well, what did Jesus do? What did the apostles do? And I just did that. And I will say this. I had heard, like, missionaries and stuff talk about exorcism, so I remembered a few things maybe that they'd said. But basically, I just kind of did what the Bible says. And this woman was delivered fully and radically and dramatically. But I don't have a lot of experience with this. I have certainly confronted demon-possessed people before, and the demons didn't come out. For whatever reason, I believe there's a couple of things I deduce from Scripture that might explain why in some cases they won't or don't come out. One is that the person wants it in there. I can't throw a demon out of somebody else if they've invited it in and they want it in. And some do. Some demon-possessed people have supernatural powers. They can read fortunes. They're psychics and so forth. And they like that, so they don't want to get rid of the demons. And if the patient, you know, is welcoming the demon, I, as an outsider, can't make it go away. And even Jesus won't make it against the will of the person who's rejecting deliverance. Another case that may not go out is, and I don't know if this is true or not, this is just from biblical data, not from biblical teaching. The Bible doesn't teach what I'm about to say, but the biblical data does illustrate it. And that is, every time an exorcism took place in the Bible from Jesus or the apostles, the demons were manifesting themselves. Now, what I mean by that is, in the Bible, sometimes people behave more or less normally, except on occasions when the demons begin to act up. Now, when the demons begin to act up, the person who's manifesting the demon is doing all kinds of crazy things many times, saying crazy things. They're wild. Sometimes they're violent. But the same person, when the demon isn't manifesting, I believe the demon's still in there, but I think it just submerges itself and goes deep, and it's not showing until another occasion. many times when Jesus met demon-possessed people, not every time, but the demons acted up because they were now in the presence of Jesus, or they heard Jesus preaching, and it stirred them up and made them manifest. But it's interesting, Jesus never cast out the demons before they started manifesting. And I don't know the reason for that. It may be, and this is strictly a theory, I have no authority on this except from, you know, examples. It may be that when the demon is manifesting, that's when it has come to the surface more and is most vulnerable to being removed. And when it's not manifesting, maybe it's hiding deep down inside where it's more entrenched until the next time. I do not know. I don't want anyone to teach that as doctrine. But I believe, except in certain cases, any Christian can cast demons out of people. But they do have to have faith. They have to be walking, I think, in the authority of Christ. That is to say, they're not compromising. If you're compromising in your spiritual life and you confront a demon, unfortunately, a lot of times they know you are, even if no one else does. And demons have been known to call out a minister or somebody else about some secret sin in his life because he was trying to cast them out, and they knew it, and no one else did. So you know, make sure you live with clean hands and a pure heart, and you're ready at all times to encounter that kind of thing. And that being so, it doesn't take a special class of people or a special ordained group to cast out demons, which is, of course, what your question was about. All right, let's talk to Ray in Vancouver, B.C. Hi, Ray. Welcome.
3: Whoa. Hello?
0: Hi.
3: Hey, first-time caller.
0: Great.
3: Very nervous. I have a huge problem. I'm new to the faith, very new.
0: Uh-huh.
3: And have a horrible drug habit.
0: Uh-huh.
3: I don't go to church. It's hard to read the Bible. I'm just giving you the point because I could go on forever. I talked to a pastor the other day through a friend of mine. He said he's going to pray about it and get back to me.
0: Uh-huh.
3: I listened to your show. I love it. I just wanted to see if you had any words of wisdom.
0: Right. Well, you say you have a big drug problem. Does that mean that you simply abuse drugs? Are you addicted to drugs? How would you describe?
3: Yeah.
0: Are you an addict?
3: But absolutely. Okay. I still manage to, go to work and whatnot.
0: Okay. Well, let me say this. I have known many people who were drug addicts, and God delivered them. Sometimes it happened just when they got saved. I've known people who were heroin addicts, and when they got saved, they just went off heroin and they just went cold turkey, didn't have any problems with it after that. But on the other hand, I've known people who struggle with alcohol and even something like cigarettes or drug addictions who struggle with it after they become Christians. I cannot say, because I don't know, why God heals some people of sicknesses right away, why sometimes it's a gradual process. I believe that God has a kind of a different plan and program for every person. He has a personal relationship with each of us, and therefore he's got a plan. And if he's going to heal you, he could do it right away. He could do it over time, or he might not. In the case of sickness, the Bible doesn't always indicate that he's going to heal that at all. Now, drug addiction, of course, is a behavior and not a sickness, though it certainly can have a physiological aspect. Even alcoholism has a physiological aspect, which you can see by people going through withdrawals when they come off, or DTs for alcohol. But God can deliver you from that without any withdrawal. But there's not a guarantee anywhere in Scripture that he'll do that in every case. All I can say by way of encouragement, I have known people that that's happened to. I've also known people that didn't happen to that way, and they had to fight it off just like any other sin in life. And, I would say if you really have a physical addiction to hard drugs, and if God doesn't deliver you, then you have, that is if he doesn't do it immediately, then you have a responsibility to take whatever measures are necessary to make sure you stop doing it, because taking the drugs is a sin. Of course, the Bible says that all people are slaves of sin until they get saved, but not all people who are slaves of sin are drug addicts. An addict definitely is a slave to that until he's set free. And so I would say you need to, you know, probably look into detox, some kind of rehab program. I would suggest for a person with drugs problems to get in touch with Teen Challenge. Lots of rehab programs are not Christian, but Teen Challenge is, and they've had tremendous success with drug addicts. In fact, their success rate is huge compared to secular programs. They much depend on God and the power of the Holy Spirit, and lots of people have been helped through Teen Challenge. There's other Christian ministries like that too. Now, so what I would say is, you know, ask God to deliver you, and then just endeavor to not take drugs anymore. But if after doing so, it turns out that you're not delivered and you're still taking drugs and you can't stop, then I'd say go into some kind of a program. But of course, success is not through a program per se. Success is by walking in the Spirit. Paul said, if we walk in the Spirit, we will not fulfill the lust of the flesh. And drug use is one of the lusts of the flesh that he mentions. So if we're walking in the Spirit, we won't be getting high. And therefore, learning to walk in the Spirit is really what it comes down to. But if you're not doing that well enough, you still have to not get high. So, I mean, I'd say find a Christian program if you can. I don't know if Teen Challenge is, you know, is where you are. You're in Vancouver, B.C., but they're all over the place. And I would check into that. But also any other Christian drug rehab would be good to look into. Now, if you weren't an addict, if you're just like an occasional abuser of weed or something like that, I would just kind of give you the same counsel I'd give to someone who's having trouble with porn or with, with alcohol or with some other sin, anger, you know. But if you're really an addict, you really need to either get full deliverance supernaturally, or since that's not guaranteed all the time, you could need to do something else to get over that habit. And if you've given your life to the Lord now, then you've made a determination to get over the habit. And I'd just say you need to do whatever you can to do that. Praying all the time, because God could deliver you at any time if he hasn't yet. It doesn't mean he won't tomorrow or next week, but while you're praying, you need to be behaving too. And so, you know, you may need a program for that. I don't know anything else to say.
3: Definitely not behaving, but Steve, I love your show. Truly, thank you for the advice.
0: Thank you, Ray, for calling. And now we have a lot of people around the country who are probably going to be praying for your success. I'm sure of it. Thanks for calling, brother. All right, let's talk next to Dave in Iowa. Hi, Dave. Welcome.
4: Oh.
0: Hi.
4: Yes, on the radio you were talking about the need of baptism.
0: Yeah.
4: And people in dry areas, if they really want to get their lives to Christ, they're going to find a way to get to a source of water.
0: You're right. You are. But if one's not very much available yet and you're looking for one, you could, of course, just... pour water over your head. If you have enough water to drink, you could pour it over your head, but that's not the way baptism was done in the Bible. But it would at least be showing good faith that you want to be baptized. But again, even if there's plenty of water, you have to have someone who will do it for you. And people who are members of churches do not realize how difficult that is for someone who gets converted not in a church. If let's just say you're reading a Gideon Bible in your hotel room and you say, I'm going to follow Jesus now. Okay, well, you don't go up to the desk clerk in the lobby and say, would you baptize me here? You need to find somebody who's a Christian who will do that. And not every Christian will, although perhaps they should all be willing to if they can. And not even all pastors will unless you're going to join their church. And joining their church is certainly not what it means to become a Christian. So there are people who want to be baptized, who have had a hard time finding a way to do that. So all I'm saying, I'm not trying to make excuses for people who live in the desert. Yeah, you're right. If they can find enough water to drink, they could probably find enough water to pour it over their head, though that's not technically what baptism is. But it could, one could say, God, this is all the water I've got, so let this be my baptism. I appreciate your call. Joe in Calhoun, Georgia, welcome to The Narrow Path. Thanks for calling.
5: Hey, Steve. I have a nephew that was recently diagnosed with Tourette's. And some of the family members, an uncle in particular, wants to do an anointing. And he's got a couple pastors involved. There's a little hesitation from the boy's parents. And they asked my opinion, and I just thought I would call and see what you thought about it.
0: Yeah, well, unfortunately, Tourette's is a very confusing thing, obviously. It's considered a mental illness. It's actually a behavior. Now, whether the behavior is caused by a mental illness or caused by just bad character or caused by demons or something else, it's hard to say. I mean, I would say there's nothing wrong with anointing him with oil. It says that in James chapter 5, is any sick, let him call for the elders of the church, let them anoint him with oil. I'd say that'd be one way to go. Now, as I said, if it's a sickness, it's one thing. If it's just bad behavior, it's another. And nobody can see inside the brain of another person. And all a psychologist can do is basically give an opinion about the behavior and what its cause is. And that's why it's so hard to give any kind of answer to that. But yeah, praying for them certainly is not the wrong thing to do. And since I'm sorry I'm out of time, I can't really explore other options right now. I apologize for that. You've been listening to The Narrow Path. My name is Steve Gregg. Our website is thenarrowpath.com. Thanks for joining us.

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9: If you still had a plan for Moses, if you could still use Elijah, do you still have a plan for me? 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
8: 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In today's lesson, Pastor Brian continues his message from Matthew 17. In this passage, we not only see the miraculous transfiguration of Jesus, but we are also reminded that he is the Redeemer whose coming had been prophesied. 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And while you're there, look for Pastor Brian's book, Unlimited Grace. Dr. Chappell reminds us of the power and mercy of God's grace that motivates and inspires us to serve our Heavenly Father. Let's hear now from Dr. Brian Chappell as he shares the second half of the lesson, The Mountain of the King.
9: If you saw the title of today's message, you'll see it's called The Mountain of the King, which may sound like something from Tolkien's Lord of the Rings. There is a Lord and there is a mountain, but it's a very different Lord. We'll look at verses 1 through 9, though I'll cover more of the chapter as we go. But here is where the display of the Lord's glory is not only so intense, it is so meaningful. I'll ask that you stand as we honor God's word. Matthew chapter 17, verses 1 through 9. And after 6 days, Jesus took with him Peter, James and John, his brother, and led them up a high mountain by themselves. And he was transfigured before them. And his face shone like the sun, and his clothes became white as light. And behold, there appeared to them Moses and Elijah talking with him. And Peter said to Jesus, Lord, it is good that we are here. If you wish, I will make 3 tents here, one for you, one for Moses, one for Elijah. He was still speaking when Behold, a bright cloud overshadowed them, and a voice from the cloud said, "This is my beloved Son, with whom I am well pleased. Listen to him."

light from the person of your Son. But may we not be blinded. Yet give us eyes to see that the one being disclosed with such radiance becomes our own glory and strength and hope. Grant that we may see him more and more this day. In Jesus' name, amen. Please be seated. In both Moses and Elijah, we see people critical to God's plan who nonetheless experienced great weakness in the face of obstacles that were just part of being human and in this world. So how is this amazing grace? Because 1,500 years later, after God has said to Moses, "You can't go into the promised land," he appears on a mountain in the promised land. Elijah, 900 years after God has taken him to heaven because of his cowardice, God has him appear again on the mountain. And what are both of these failures doing? They are affirming the greatness and the goodness of the plan of God, as though God is knowing we down here in the valley may need to have him write large on the rim so that we can see it. And he says, "Remember, 1,500 years ago, I said to Moses, you haven't done what you're supposed to do. 900 years ago, I said to Elijah, you haven't done what you were supposed to do. And both of them are still in my plan, and both of them are still here to bless the world. I can deal with people in their wickedness, their weakness, their hopelessness, and bless them nonetheless." There is an amazing grace that's on display here. Now, if we just stopped right there, what would be your takeaways? If you said, I know this kind of strange, incredible account of the transfiguration, what would be my takeaways if I just stopped there? Moses and Elijah appear to point to Jesus and say, "Here's the one long expected." I think you could just very readily say, listen, you are not your Redeemer, but God clearly provided one. So you don't have to trust you. Not your wisdom, not your performance, not your competence, not your courage. Look at those that God saved. Look at those that God was using. You are not your Redeemer, but God is sending one, and he's pointing him out. What would be another takeaway? Maybe it would simply be this: God's got a plan better than your plan. There's large writ, the plan of redemption, in this passage. But it's reminding us that the reason we trust God in the small things is because we've learned to see him operate so faithfully in the large expanse of history. God may have a better plan, not just on the broad scope, but in the individual aspects of our lives too. Ultimately, what God is saying, if we have not followed that plan in this chapter, is your sin need not be the final chapter of your life. Yes, God's got a better plan than the one you may be following. But if you're able to confess that, able to acknowledge that, then what has God said by Moses and Elijah? He has said the sin, the weakness, the failing is not the final chapter. We can still say, "God, I still need your help. I still need to acknowledge that what I have done is not right before you." But if you still had a plan for Moses, if you could still use Elijah, do you still have a plan for me? Can you still use me? Will you yet forgive me? And the great message of the scriptures from beginning to end is not just, you are not your Redeemer, but God has made a Redeemer. And he has come for people who are sinners and has made a way out of the difficulty of this world by the provision of his Son. It is a wonderful message that he is providing for us. And it's so wonderful that he just kind of begins to put spotlights and highlights around it, not just by telling us of an incredible plan and an amazing grace, but an overwhelming glory. I mean, I know the words are before you, but could you just kind of picture them as they are? Verse 2, he was transfigured before them, and his face shone like the sun, and his clothes became white as light. It's in some way supposed to take us back to the account of Moses when he received the Ten Commandments. And you remember that when he received those Ten Commandments, his face
shone like the sun. So people veiled their faces so they didn't want to see him. Finally,

0: He veiled his face so they would not have to be blinded by the light. But there's a key difference between Moses and the Jesus of this passage. And here's the difference. Moses' light was a reflection of the glory of God, as the moon reflects the sun. But in this passage, the glory comes from Jesus himself. As God is making clear to us, this is the divine one. This is the God from on high who has come down. This is part of the amazing grace. This is the even greater glory. The divine has come down to you. And we did this a year ago as we were going through Daniel. This is Daniel 10 in reflection. His face is like lightning. His clothes are white. He's the man in white linen of Daniel 10. As Daniel projected 600 years before, six centuries before, there will come a redeemer. And here he is now standing, just as Daniel said, face like lightning, clothes that are white. And God is saying, this glory is to show you how great is my grace and my goodness toward you. Now, as much as we may see that in this moment, you must understand the disciples did not get it. They're standing there watching the transfiguration. And they don't get it. Verse 4, Peter said to Jesus, Lord, it is good that we are here. If you wish, I will make three tents here, one for you, one for Moses, one for Elijah. So in the theological language that my wife uttered after the first service, she said, you know, sometimes Peter's just a knucklehead. No, here is Jesus transfigured. And Peter says, well, let's make three temples of worship, three tabernacles, one for Moses, one for Elijah, and while he is still speaking, look at that, verse 5. He was still speaking as though God's, do you mind if I interrupt you? He was still speaking when, behold, a bright cloud overshadowed them, and a voice from the cloud said, this is my beloved son with whom I am well pleased. Listen to him, exclamation point, underline, italics. You know, this is him. What are you doing talking about tabernacles to multiple figures? They come to affirm him. He is the one, as though Moses has come from all history past, Elijah from all prophecy past, the apex of their ministries, now pointing at Jesus on that and saying, he's the one. This is the one we were speaking about for so long and so well. So verse 6 made sense. When the disciples heard this, they fell on their faces and were terrified. Verse 7, but Jesus came and touched them, saying, rise and have no fear.
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0: Verse 7, but Jesus came and touched them, saying, rise and have no fear. So many wonderful things there. The Lord of glory touches them. It's the incarnation in small letters. The King of glory became flesh and dwelt among us, and he touched them.
2: and then said those words. Did he catch them? Have no fear. Oh, we've heard that before, haven't we? From the very beginning in the garden, when Adam and Eve sinned and they hid from God. And God said, why are you hiding from me? And they said, well, we were afraid. God said, well, we're going to have to take care of that. And perhaps the most common phrase in all of Scripture begins to appear. Do not fear. Do not fear. Do not fear. So that when the angels announced the coming of Christ and the shepherds fell terrified, the angelic hosts saying, do not fear. It's the same thing that was said to Mary, said to Joseph, said to Simeon, over and over again. Do not fear, do not fear, do not fear. And now through the disciples themselves. And when Jesus will be resurrected and will appear in glory, what does he say? Do not fear. I have a sense that for maybe all of us, when we enter the glories of heaven, that the first thing God may say to everyone, do not fear. You have a Redeemer. You have one who stands before you, who gave himself for your sin, who intercedes for you, who now provides a way of grace for you. Do not fear. And with that great expression of the gospel that's in front of them, they're ready for the next thing. Did you catch it? Verse 8. And when they lifted up their eyes, they saw no one but Jesus. If there's any way of saying, where should you focus now? There's no one but Jesus. It's the great gospel statement of all time. That we don't look to us, we don't look to others, we don't look to our performance, we don't look to our competence, we don't look to our baptism, our parents, our background, the church. There's no one but Jesus. Trust him. He's the one who made a way. He's the one who's provided the grace. And that is the message for you from the garden to the manger to our new birth to our birth into heaven. He is saying, do not fear, but turn to no one else but Jesus. It is a marvelous perspective from the rim. But it's not the only perspective in this text. Matthew 17, you know that Jesus and the disciples will come down the mountain. And then what? The view from the raft. Verse 14. And when they came to the crowd, a man came up to him and kneeling before him said, Lord, have mercy on my son. For he has seizures and he suffers terribly. For often he falls into the fire and often into the water. Here is a family in the rapids. My son is really struggling. He's hurting and I can't fix this. And he often falls in the fire and he falls in the water. And these waves of life, these currents are threatening to take us under and take him under. God, I just need your help now. I just need your help. I'm glad that you're the big God of the rim and the infinite plan. But would you just come into my life right now? I've mentioned to you with some frequency that at our distance from the Bible, we tend to look at the miracles of the Bible and think they're just happening one after another, and that is not right at all. There are vast epochs in which there are no miracles. In fact, we are told there are no miracles. But rather in these 400 or 500 year cycles, there are miracles. Echoing the covenants that I was just telling you about before, at points where there's the inbreaking of some major message of God's gospel kingdom, it's at those moments that there are bursts of miracles. All right, be a good Bible student. What's the message that's bursting into the scene right now as Christ is going to do? Verse 18, Jesus rebuked the demon and it came out of him and the boy was healed instantly. What's the message? He is the God of the rim. He is the God of the mountain. And he is the God who cares this intimately for a father in need and a child with actually no ability to help himself to be saved. What's your message? There is grace greater than all our sin, provided by the God of infinite power for a people of intimate need. I'm glad to know that there's a God of the rim, but in the rapids of life, I need to know that that God of eternity cares about my eternity. And he will do whatever is best in health, in struggle, in witness, in struggle, to claim my soul and your soul for eternity. And when you see the God of the rim, when you are going through the rapids and know he's willing to get in the raft for your eternity, you can go through any rapids you got to go through. Anyone. An amazing experience this week. Man came to my office at the invitation of one of you, a man who's a former Muslim. Now he has ministry to Muslims in a closed country, which means it is dangerous to minister to Muslims in that country. He's a former Muslim himself. Now, having been converted, he goes back to that country to minister to the underground church. He simply said, when I became a Christian and went back to that country of my home to minister to Christians and other Muslims, I met with a group of 8 church leaders. They will not even tell each other where their churches are. So if they are tortured, they cannot tell what they do not know. He said, of those 8 leaders, 3 have now been martyred. He still goes back. I ask him the preacher thing. With all those struggles, with all those dangers, why did you become a Christian? This is what he said. There is no human explanation. I read the Bible and was convinced by the covenant with Abraham. Now, in 4 decades of ministry, I've never had anybody say that. I was convinced that the God who had an eternal plan included me. And that brought me to faith. I love it and need it. For when my heart or my family is going through the rapids, it is so easy for me in just knowledge of history to believe in a God of the rim. But in the rapids, I need the God of the raft. And this is what I know. No matter how intense the waves, no matter how much they threaten to pull us under, if we know that God is in the raft with us, we can go through it all and be eternally secure in our faith in him. Why put faith in him? Because he's the God of the rim who got into the raft for you and me and still will. Trust in him and let him take you through the rapids to the eternity that he plans for you. In Jesus' name, amen. Father, it's not a history lesson. It's your Holy Spirit ministering to our hearts. So teach us well. That the God who is so big made himself nothing and came to this earth for you and for me, fellow believer, or fellow who is just seeking to believe. God has shown you how big is the power of the rim, so that when we go through the rapids of our lives, we will invite him into the raft with us, and he'll come. He'll come for whatever we have to face. trust him. In Jesus' name, amen.
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18: 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Most big video games are the handiwork of hundreds, but Mecha Chameleon, an indie PC-based party game, is reportedly the work of just two people, and that makes its massive popularity all the more surprising. The game feels like a virtual round of hide-and-seek. If another player looks right past you, you get points, and if they see you, well, they shoot you and you disappear. The game's biggest issue, though, is out of its control. It demands verbal communication, and that communication can get profane or inappropriate. In addition, some user-generated maps can contain offensive symbols or images. Mecha Chameleon has its charms, but parents who let their younger kids into this world may find it's not so charming at all. If you're seeking good game reviews, poke around PluggedIn.com/radio. 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I'm Paul Acey for Plugged In by Focus on the Family.
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21: God has caused us to be born again unto a living hope, and that hope is that we will receive an eternal inheritance. The inheritance can never perish. The inheritance can never be defiled, and we can never be disqualified, for we are protected by the power of God.
22: 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Here's a question for you. Is it possible to grieve and yet at the same time rejoice? Another way to ask it is, can you find joy even in the midst of terrible circumstances? Well, if you're a Christian, if you've repented and received forgiveness and confessed Jesus Christ as Lord, then the answer to that question is, yes, you can. But practically speaking, how does that work? John MacArthur will help make that clear today, giving you a fresh appreciation for God's redeeming work and showing you how to live with abiding joy. So take your Bible, if you're able, and turn to 1 Peter. Here's John to continue his study, Our Great Salvation.
21: 1 Peter chapter 1, we're looking at verses 6 through 9 in this wonderful epistle. He mentions salvation in verse 5. A salvation ready to be revealed in the last time. In verse 9, the salvation of your souls. In verse 10, as to this salvation, the prophets have made careful search. Three times, from verse 5 to 10, he uses the word salvation. Salvation, then, is an element in Peter's theme. You will notice also in verse 6, that he talks about joy. In this you greatly rejoice. In verse 8 at the end, he says you greatly rejoice with joy inexpressible and full of glory. Now, what I would conclude just very simply from that is that Peter has in mind here that we would not only understand salvation, but its implication, namely joy. Salvation, joy, is on Peter's heart in this passage. It's fitting because it's reflective of what Peter knows about the revelation of God. The psalmist, for example, in Psalm 4:7, says God put gladness in his heart. Isaiah, writing in chapter 35, verse 10, said that the ransomed of the Lord will come with joyful shouting, with everlasting joy. He also said in chapter 61 that Christ was coming to give the oil of gladness. And he spoke for all the redeemed in verse 10 of that same chapter when he said, I will rejoice greatly in the Lord, for he hath clothed me with the garments of salvation. You also remember that when the angels announced the birth of Christ, they said that there was a Savior coming, and that his coming was bringing good news of great joy, Luke 2:10. Joy and salvation were linked by the Apostle Paul. He wrote that the Thessalonians had received the gospel message with joy, 1 Thessalonians 1:6. Now, the sum of all of that is simply to remind us that joy is a result of God's gift of salvation. And all of us who are saved should experience that joy. And when, however, sin comes into a believer's life, joy will depart. And David expressed that, didn't he, in Psalm 51:12, when coming out of the terrible sin of adultery and murder, he cried out to God and said, "Restore unto me the joy of thy salvation." Joy is an element of salvation. It can be forfeited by sin, at which point we are to be exhorted to experience again the joy that God has provided for us. Salvation, then, has built-in joy that every believer should experience constantly. Now, the question that comes to our minds is, how do we experience that joy? How do we capture that joy? Let's face it, most of us are not all the time filled with joy. We're not all the time experiencing rejoicing. What then is it that restores that joy? What is it that motivates that joy? What is it that captures that joy? What is it that discovers that joy? Well, that's exactly what we're going to find out from Peter in verses 6 through 9. Before we look at those verses specifically, be reminded that it's important for Peter to bring up the subject of joy because his readers need so much to be reminded of it. They're in a very difficult situation. It was a time that easily could rob them of their joy. And that is why Peter ties joy in to their salvation, reminding them of the blessedness of knowing God through Christ, and that they should know joy in spite of all of that. They're facing difficulties that in no sense should diminish their joy. Now let's look at verse 6 through 9, and you listen as I read. "In this you greatly rejoice, even though now for a little while, if necessary, you've been distressed by various trials, that the proof of your faith, being more precious than gold which is perishable, even though tested by fire, may be found to result in praise and glory and honor at the revelation of Jesus Christ. And though you have not seen him, you love him. And though you do not see him now, but believe in him, you greatly rejoice with joy inexpressible and full of glory, obtaining as the outcome of your faith the salvation of your souls." That is a rich, marvelous, profound statement. And it opens up to us this whole matter of joy. Peter really answers the question here implicitly that we asked earlier. What do believers in the midst of trouble need to focus on to regain their joy? Where do I go to find my joy when my circumstances aren't all I would like them to be? Joy is produced by things that are much deeper than the things that produce happiness. Positive circumstances produce happiness. A positive relationship with a living God through Christ produces joy. Happiness comes from positive events. Joy comes from a deep down confidence that your life is hid with Christ in God. Joy is connected with salvation. So you say, "Well, John, where do I look at my salvation to get that joy, to discover that joy, to focus on that joy, to capture that joy?" Peter tells us five things. Five points of contact to rediscover your joy. I don't know where you are in your Christian life, but if you're not rejoicing always, if you're not rejoicing always in the Lord, if you don't have that deep down sense of peace and satisfaction, that glowing heart, that burning, exhilarating thrill in your life, no matter what the circumstances are, you need to get your joy back. And Peter gives us five perspectives. Your joy is going to come from deep within. It's not related to your circumstances. It's not related to what you're experiencing in one sense. In another, I'll show you that it is. It comes from confidence in certain things. The first one, it comes from confidence in, one, a protected inheritance. A protected inheritance. This is the first great verity that brings salvation joy. Notice verse 6. In this you greatly rejoice. That word greatly rejoice is a very, very expressive term. Jesus uses it in Matthew 5:12 in the Beatitudes, and it's translated in the Authorized Version, be exceedingly glad. Peter uses it three times, and Paul never uses it. It is a much stronger word than the word to rejoice, kairo, much stronger. It means to be exceedingly glad, to be superabundantly happy in the profound sense, not in the circumstantial sense. And so he calls for great rejoicing. The word is always used of spiritual joy, never temporal joy. It's always used of joy that comes from a relationship with God, never used of joy that comes from a relationship with anybody else. And since it's in the present middle voice in the Greek, it has the idea of a continual, exuberant joy and gladness. You could translate it, be jubilant, be exuberantly glad. And so he calls for great rejoicing. Over what? In this, he says, you greatly rejoice. What does this refer to? We have to go back to verses 3-5. Blessed be the God and Father of our Lord Jesus Christ, who according to his great mercy has caused us to be born again to a living hope through the resurrection of Jesus Christ from the dead, to obtain an inheritance which is imperishable and undefiled and will not fade away, reserved in heaven for you, who are, here it is, protected by the power of God through faith for a salvation ready to be revealed in the last time. We studied that, and we said that Peter here is talking about a protected inheritance that every one of us in Christ have with God. God, through his mercy, has caused us to be born again unto a living hope, and that is a hope that ever lives. And that hope is that we will receive an eternal inheritance. The inheritance can never perish. The inheritance can never be defiled. The inheritance can never fade away. And we can never be disqualified, for we are protected by the power of God. So we have a protected eternal inheritance. In this, he says, you are jubilant. Where are you looking for your joy? That's the question. Are you looking for your joy in your circumstances? It isn't there. Circumstances will betray you. But if you recognize that your joy can be found in your protected inheritance, nothing can touch that. The marvelous promise of God to every believer is that we have an eternal, imperishable, undefiled, unfading inheritance, which is our ultimate glorification in final salvation. It is presently reserved for us, securely held in heaven until the last time when we see Jesus face to face. That glorious eternity which God the Father, by mercy, has granted to us through the new birth is the hope that fills our hearts. In this you rejoice. Beloved, get your eyes off this world. Quit looking for your satisfaction here. It's your eternal glory in heaven that is the focus. Paul said it, set your affections on things what? Above, Colossians 3, not on things on the earth. You have the promise of a full and eternal salvation reserved for you in the safest place in the universe, the holy heaven of God. Nothing can happen to it, and nothing can happen to you. What a source of joy to realize that our full inheritance is waiting for us, that we are secure. Nothing can ever alter that. And we await that inevitable moment when we receive the inheritance. That is cause for joy. Cause for joy. There was a moment in the New Testament when that joy perhaps was elusive, that joy of a protected inheritance. In John 16, you remember Jesus talking to the disciples? He said, a little while and you'll not see me. Again, a little while and you will see me. Truly, truly, I say to you, you will weep and lament, but the world will rejoice. Why? Because I'll be dead. I'll be gone. And you'll weep and the world will rejoice. You'll be sorrowful. And then he said, but your sorrow will be turned to what? To joy. Whenever a woman is in travail, she has sorrow because her hour has come. But when she gives birth to the child, she remembers the anguish no more for joy that a child has been born into the world. Therefore, you too now have sorrow, but I will see you again and your heart will rejoice and no one takes your joy away from you. There was a dark hour, the time when Jesus was in the grave. And joy was really elusive because the promised inheritance hadn't yet really been verified. It was fine for Jesus to say, I'm going to prepare a place for you and I'm going to come again and take you to be with myself. But when he was dead in the ground, it was a little hard to hold on to that. And there was a moment of sorrow. But when Jesus burst out of the tomb and saw those disciples, their sorrow was turned to joy. Because the promise of life after death for them seemed more believable since Christ had conquered death himself. And there was even more implied in that text in John 16. I believe Jesus was even going beyond his resurrection and talking about the coming of the Spirit. There was still a time of difficulty. Even when Jesus rose from the dead, when the disciples were struggling in their hearts with all that was going on because they had not yet received the resident Holy Spirit. And then Jesus said, I'm going to go away and send you the Spirit, and the Spirit will take up residence in your life. And the Spirit is the source of joy. For Galatians 5 says the fruit of the Spirit is love, joy. Jesus had both in mind, no doubt, when he said your sorrow will come, but your sorrow will turn to joy. You'll weep for a while, but then your weeping will turn to joy, which no one will ever take from you, because it is joy based on the resurrection, joy based on the coming of the Spirit. For one brief moment in time, the promises of God through Christ to his own seemed elusive, and the joy seemed absent. But when the resurrection came, and soon after the Holy Spirit came, the joy of future inheritance came to life. And no one will ever take it away again. Never again. That's why Paul in Romans 5:2 says, we rejoice in the hope of the glory of God. That's why he says in Romans chapter 12, in verse 12, rejoicing in hope. Because his hope is in the resurrection. And his hope is generated by the indwelling Holy Spirit, who is, mark it, the guarantee of our protected inheritance. In Ephesians chapter 1, a wonderful portion of Scripture, verse 12 says that we have hope in Christ. And then in verse 13, it talks about the message, the gospel of salvation, and having believed, you were sealed in him with the Holy Spirit of promise. Listen to this. Who is given as a pledge of our inheritance. The Spirit of God is the down payment on your protected inheritance. He is the arabon. Paul uses that word. It means engagement ring to verify that the wedding will really come off. You can rejoice, beloved, at your glorious inheritance. Kept for you and you being kept for it. And nothing can ever steal your joy because that joy is built on a historical fact, the resurrection of Christ. It is built on a present experience, the indwelling power and presence of the Spirit of God. That's joy. And that's joy over a protected inheritance. Now, if you're going through trials in life, instead of looking at this mundane temporal world with all of its problems, you need to look at your protected eternal inheritance. If you're having trouble with that, get the series on heaven and go over it again. Now, I'm not talking about pumping up emotion. You understand that? I'm not talking about something artificial, facetious, or insincere. I'm not asking you to pretend to have a joy that isn't real. I don't think you can manufacture joy. I don't want you to deny pain. I'm not asking you to deny suffering. I'm not asking you to deny sorrow or deny trouble. It's not going to go away, but I am saying decide which way you're going to look. You look out in life of a window. You're like a train. Imagine a train passing through the mountains. We've all had that experience, most of us. And on this side of the train, and it's a train with a lot of windows to see. Maybe you're up in the observation car. And on this side is a high mountain, and you're running very close to it, and all you can see is dark shadow. On the other side, magnificent valleys and meadows and streams and lakes are in your vision, stretching as far as your eye can see. What are you going to look at? Well, some people in life just choose to stare at the dark mountain. That's their perspective. On the other hand, if you want to rejoice, look at your new life, your new hope, your new wealth, your security in Christ. And undoubtedly, the reason that so many Christians are miserable, weighed down with burdens and guilt and unfulfilled aspirations and broken resolutions, is because they don't look at their glorious, protected, eternal inheritance. Your joy, now listen carefully, must be in great part the joy of anticipation. The joy of anticipation. And that's valid. Hey, you live with the joy of anticipation in a temporal sense. You get all pumped up months and months and months before you go on vacation. Usually the anticipation's better than the actuality. You're about 3 days into your vacation and you're saying to yourself, why am I spending all this money? In this case, reality will far exceed anticipation. But anticipation is enough to give you joy. Let's pray together. Thank you, Father, for the rich testimony of Peter, who certainly could have been accused of being a crackers and cheese believer himself, seemingly never able to cash in on what was already his by right because his faith was weak. Thank you for the testimony in his own heart of how his faith was strengthened by the resurrection and the coming of the Spirit. Lord, help us who are so prone to weakness, so prone to spiritual smallness, so prone to the ridiculousness of not taking advantage of the joy you've given to us. Help us to live in the light of a protected inheritance and a proven faith. Help us to rejoice in the life to come because it is an escape from trials into eternal glory, and help us to rejoice in the midst of trials because they prove our faith and we can go on our way rejoicing, knowing confidently that we have a faith that stands. May we know joy in all its fullness, that we might be a testimony to the grace of Christ, whose joy it is that we have received. For he said, my joy I give you. Thank you, Father, for the joy of the Lord, which is indeed our strength. We pray in Christ's name. Amen.
22: 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Look for Grace to You television this Sunday on DirecTV Channel 378. And then be here Monday when John MacArthur continues to show you the glorious realities of our great salvation. It's another 30 minutes of unleashing God's truth, one verse at a time, on Grace to You.
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28: Near the end of the Revolutionary War, George Washington received a letter from one of his own officers. Colonel Louis Nicola suggested that America might be better served by a monarchy, with Washington himself as king. Washington firmly rejected the idea. He had spent years leading Americans in a fight for independence from a monarchy. He would not see that victory end with America creating a king of its own. He understood that the cause of the revolution was greater than any one man. His example reminds us that power can be offered, earned, or taken. But character determines whether we use it for ourselves or remain faithful to something greater.
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10: 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I'm Sharon Knotts, thanking you for joining us today because we know faith comes by hearing and hearing by the Word of God. Today's message by my father, Brother Hardy, is exciting and timely, The Rapture Riddle. This informative teaching answers the questions, what, who, why, where, and when, what you need to know if you want to go. It's all in The Rapture Riddle.
11: They also went in boldly to Corinth after he spent those 18 months there, and when he was in Ephesus, and preached the same thing. But I'm glad they preached it, because that allowed Paul to get the revelation from God and write the great 15th chapter of 1 Corinthians, the resurrection chapter. And here he gets the third revelation on the rapture resurrection. And if we start at 1 Corinthians, the 15th chapter, Paul takes the first 11 verses and proves that Jesus rose from the dead by reliable witnesses. In the 8th verse, he said, "And last of all, he was seen of me also." Paul said, "I'm a witness, as one born at a due time." I was born ahead of time. 9th verse, he said, "For I'm the least of the apostles, that am not meet to be called an apostle, because I persecuted the church. But by the grace of God, I am what I am, and his grace, which was bestowed upon me, was not in vain, but I labored more abundantly than them all. Yet not I, but the grace of God, which was with me. Therefore, whether it was I or they, so we preached, and so you believed." 12th verse. "Now if Christ be preached that he rose from the dead, how say some among you there is no resurrection of the dead?" You know, we got a whole lot of people preaching that now. No resurrection, no rapture. They're in the kingdom. And I tell you, if this isn't the kingdom where we're supposed to reign, I'm disappointed. If this is called reigning, I'm really disappointed. And if the devil's bound, Lord help people when he gets loose. I mean, the condition our city, our nation, our country, our officials, our senators, if this is the kingdom, this is what I expected. Said he made a new kingdom wherein dwelleth righteousness and righteous ones. When he comes back with the church, he's going to gather all the nations, the sheep and goat nations, and separate them and put the goats in the lake of fire.

And if Christ be not raised, then our preaching is vain. Second dynamo. And your faith is also vain. Third dynamo. 14th verse. And if Christ be not risen, then our preaching is vain, and your faith is also vain. Paul said, I'm wasting my time. It's useless. No profit if Christ is not risen. And your faith is wasted, useless, no good if you're believing in a dead Jesus. How many say amen? And if Christ be not raised, domino effect. Our preaching's in vain, here in the 17th verse. Your faith is in vain, you're yet in your sins. If Jesus is not resurrected, you're still a sinner under God's judgment, and you're going to Hades' house, and you ain't coming out except when God brings you to the white throne judgment at the end of the thousand-year reign of Christ. Of course, he's dead. It can't be a thousand-year reign. And through death and hell and you in the second death, the lake of fire. See the domino effect? Everything, our whole salvation, and everything about our eternity depends on the resurrection of Jesus. 19th verse. If in this life only we have hope in Christ, we're of all men most miserable. If we only have hope in a dead Christ, Paul said, why did I fight with the beast at Ephesus? Why have I been stoned? Why have I been beaten 195 lashes with the cat o' nine tails? Why have I been beaten three times with rods? Why have I been persecuted by the Jews and the Gentiles? Why are they lying in wait to kill me now? If it's a faith in a dead Christ, he's no better than Confucius, Buddha, or any of the other dead religious leaders. And if we only got faith in him, we're all men most miserable. The domino effect, he's dead. Preaching is useless. How many glad that there is a resurrection? Say, how do you know that Jesus isn't still in the tomb? Because I'm one of his sheep. He said his sheep know his voice. He speaks to me. And I follow him. How many's following him? God's speaking to a lot of people, but they're not following him. They're following their own hearts. They have arrived, like I brought out in Philippians. They don't need to read the Bible anymore. They don't need to go to church when the Bible said, forget not the assembling of yourselves together as the manner, a habit of some is, but exhort you one another, and so much the more as you see that day. What day? The meeting in the air. Do you have this hope? Do you have that hope that you're going to be in the out resurrection, not in the resurrection of the dead, but in your company in the out resurrection? If in this life we have hope in Christ only, we're of all men most miserable. But Paul said, but now is Christ risen from the dead. He's alive. Hallelujah, he's alive. And he's become the first fruits of them that slept. He's the guarantee. For since by man came death, by man also the resurrection of the dead. For as in Adam all died, even so in Christ shall all be made alive. But every man in his own order. And the word order here is the Greek word tagma, which is a military word. It means every man in his own company or group. Christ the first fruits, afterwards they that are Christ that is coming. The next group will be the church, made up of those that are asleep in Christ, like we read in 1 Thessalonians, the first revelation of the rapture, out resurrection, the living and caught up. But in the resurrection, there are seven different companies. In the out resurrection, there are six different companies. I want to be in the next company. That's the church. You got your Bible? I'm going to still be in the 15th chapter of 1 Corinthians. 20th verse. But now is Christ risen from the dead, became the first fruits of them that slept. He's the guarantee of the resurrection.

0: resurrection of all men. Since by man came death, by man came also the resurrection of the dead. For as in Adam all died, even so in Christ shall all be made alive. But every man in his own order. Christ the first fruits, after them which they are his at Christ. Now if Christ be preached that he rose from the dead, how say some among you that there is no resurrection? If there is no resurrection of the dead, then is Christ not risen? If Christ be not risen, then is our preaching vain, and your faith is also vain. And if Christ be not raised, your faith is vain, and you are yet in your sins. But they also which are fallen asleep in Christ are perished. And if in this life we only have hope of Christ, we're of all men most miserable. But I'm not miserable, I'm rejoicing. For Christ has risen. I believe when Mary and Martha came to the tomb and looked in on resurrection morning. And when they came to the tomb, they saw the stone rolled away. And when they looked in, they saw the two angels, one seated at the head and the feet where he laid, a replica of the throne of God with the two cherubims overshadowing God sitting on the seat of mercy, because he's the God of mercy. And they said unto them, why seek you the living amongst the dead? He's not here. He's arose like he said he would. Said, go tell the brothers, the rest of them. He goes before them in Galilee, and he will meet them. I believe he met all of his disciples. I believe he took them to the Mount of Ascension. I believe they held him as he went up, and the clouds received him to heaven. I believe the two angels said, why stand ye looking up? For the same Jesus shall come in likewise manner as you see him go up there in them clouds. He's going to call us up, and the clouds going to receive us up. We're going to meet him in the air. He's going to take us to the Father's house, and everything's going to be all right then. Hallelujah. No more sighing, no more dying, no more battles with temptation, no more battles with the devil, no more battles with sin, no more battles with carnal Christians, but everything's going to be wonderful. I'm not going to act like I've already arrived or had the ticket, but I'm running this race that's set before me. I'm looking unto Jesus at the finishing line, the author and finisher of my faith, that I can receive the prize. God to call me up on high, name my name, R.G. Hardy, Son of God, Son of Almighty God, the Everlasting Father, Citizen of Heaven, because my citizenship is above. From where I'm looking for the Lord Jesus Christ, that shall come and change my vile body and fashion it like an unto his glorious body. And until then, he has got the power and the energy to make me an overcomer and supply all my needs. Praise him.
1: First Corinthians, the 15th chapter, the 22nd verse. And the 21st verse says, for since man came death, by man came also the out-resurrection of the dead. For as in Adam all died, even so in Christ shall all be made alive. But every man in his own order, every man in his own company. We found that word there for order was tagma, the military word that means company. And there are seven different companies in the overall resurrection, and seven a perfect number. But there are six companies in what we found out in Philippians, the third chapter, 10th, 11th verse, and to the 14th. It is called the out-resurrection. Jesus also called it in Luke, the resurrection of the righteous.
2: Amen. What an excellent message by my father, Brother Hardy, the rapture riddle, what you need to know if you want to go. This is the next great event on God's timetable, the blessed hope of the church. The rapture resurrection is a simultaneous event when the dead in Christ shall rise first, and then we who are alive and remain will be caught up together with them to meet the Lord in the air, and so shall we ever be with him. Perhaps you're curious or even confused by the subject of the rapture and are not sure just how and when it will occur. Well, Brother Hardy has presented the scriptures with sound doctrine, explaining exactly what it means. 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

0: Welcome to Doers of the Word with David Middleton, pastor of Jesus is Lord Outreach Center in Phoenix, Arizona. 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
1: Praise the Lord. Glad to be with you. This is David Middleton welcoming you to the Doers of the Word radio broadcast, where we're teaching you the uncompromised Word of God. We're continuing to share with you how to live by God's manifest power and might. We've talked about how we get the power of God resident within us, the scriptural requirements to be able to manifest the power of God, and we're talking about the active operation of it. We have seen that the active, effective operation of God releases power through faith to accomplish His works. We also saw that the Word of God, which has the power of God resident within it, is active and operates effectively to manifest that power. Believers must continually believe the Word, shown by the fact that they're doing it. They've got to be hearers and doers. And then the Word will actively work and operate effectively to manifest the power of God. As believers continually work out their own salvation by obeying the Word, we understand that it is God who is at work through the power of the Word, both to affect our will, to want to work out our salvation, and also to do that work continually, which brings God's approval and satisfaction. We also saw that everything that God purposes and actively works in one's life, it's going to be according to His Word, as it is actively operating the power of God. And at the same time, we understand that if believers sin by walking in the flesh, disobeying by not hearkening to God's Word, or are walking contrary to the Word, showing forth that they're walking in lawlessness, spiritual lawlessness, the devil will have place to actively work destruction in their lives as well. Believers must hear and do God's Word so that the devil will not be actively operating in their lives. Certainly, it's the responsibility of every believer to continually put the power of God into active operation for his own benefit. We also saw that believers must communicate their faith according to precise, correct knowledge from the Word in order to see the active, effective operation of the power of God. Also, accurate, effective prayer of a righteous man, when you put that in operation according to the Word of God, that'll actively, effectively bring into operation the power of God. We also saw that believers are given gifts and abilities by God as they put the power of God into active, effective operation in their lives, and God will bring them into their specific ministry. Every believer is important to God. Every believer has a ministry in the body of Christ, and every believer is responsible to actively put the power of God into operation in his life so that his part in the church will make increase to the building up of the body of Christ. And we saw that in Ephesians 4:16 as we were concluding in the last broadcast. Well, we're going to continue on from there. In Colossians 1, verse 29, it says, "Whereunto I also labor according to his working, which worketh in me mightily." The word striving is a particular Greek word which means to contend with an adversary. It is the same word which is translated to fight in fighting the good fight of faith over in 1 Timothy 6:12. Now the word mightily is dunamis, which means powerfully. And the word working is energiae, which means, in the present tense middle voice, that is the active, effective operation for oneself, and it is done continuously. So this verse, Colossians 1:29, literally states that Paul was contending with the adversary, the devil, according to God's active, effective operation, which Paul continually put into active, effective operation himself, so that it actively operated in him powerfully. That's what God wants. Believers in Christ are to contend with the adversary, the devil. We're to conquer him, and we're going to do it according to God's active operation of the power of God. So you're going to conquer him through the power of God, and this operates in the believer. Why? Because the believer continually puts it into active operation himself so that the power of God will continually operate in him powerfully and see God bring forth victory. The result of the active operation, the power of God, is also revealed over in Philippians 3, verse 21, where it says, "Who shall change our vile body, that it may be fashioned like unto his glorious body, according to the working whereby he is able even to subdue all things unto himself." The word working is energiae. The word able is dunamai, which means power. And so this phrase, according to the working whereby he's able to subdue all things unto himself, it literally says, according to the active, effective operation whereby he has power even to subdue all things unto himself. So the result of the active operation of the power of God is that God's manifest power will subdue, it will put underfoot all things unto himself. Now, believers are to do the same thing. When believers actively put the power of God into operation, the manifest power will subdue the enemy under your feet. And it's very important that we understand the active, effective operation of the power of God. Having completed talking about energio and its different forms, we're now going to begin to talk about how to release this manifest power of God, which means we're going to study some other Hebrew and Greek words. The Hebrew word koach and the Greek word kratos are important words which refer to the manifest power of God. Actually, these words mean vigor. Vigor means the manifestation of power having been activated. In other words, it's an active manifest power. Power being shown forth, or power manifest to accomplish something. These words are used to show the power of God being actively manifested. In some cases, it shows someone or something possessing manifest power that is able to be activated and shown forth. Now, we're going to look at many scriptures in the Old Testament that use this word koach to show the power being manifested in action or something or someone that possesses the manifest power to accomplish something. As we look at these scriptures, you're going to see the principles to be applied in our life to be able to release the manifest power of God out of us. The first use of koach is in Genesis 4, verse 12, where it says, "When thou tillest the ground, it shall not henceforth yield unto thee her strength." The word strength is koach, meaning a manifest power, which is able to be brought forth. So here, the ground is spoken of as having manifest power within it that can bring forth a yield. Here, God pronounced a curse upon Cain because he murdered his brother Abel, and he now declared that the ground would not produce a yield for him when he would till it. So here, koach reveals a manifest power contained within the ground that could bring forth a yield. Now, in Exodus chapter 9, verse 16, it says, "In very deed, for this cause have I raised thee up, to show in thee my power, and that my name may be declared throughout all the earth." Exodus 9:16, the word power is koach. Here the Lord, through Moses, spoke to Pharaoh. He was declaring he'd show him his power being manifested in action, and that occurred when the hail came upon the land of Egypt. So this is an example of koach being used to show the power of God manifested in action through a person who is Moses. This means that God can and will manifest his power through a person, which he will do in the New Testament through the believer in Jesus Christ to accomplish his works. God will manifest his power through you. In Exodus 15:6, "Thy right hand, O Lord, has become glorious in power. Thy right hand, O Lord, hath dashed in pieces the enemy." The word power, again, is koach. And this verse is showing his power manifested in action as the enemy was dashed in pieces. That tells you something. It takes active manifest power to defeat the enemy. So, as a believer, as the power of God actively manifest in him, in that measure is the measure his enemies have been smitten and dashed in pieces, being put underfoot. In Exodus 32:11, Moses besought the Lord his God, and he said, "Lord, why dost thou wrath wax hot against thy people, which thou hast brought forth out of the land of Egypt with great power and with a mighty hand?" Here it's speaking about how God brought the children of Israel out of Egypt with great power. And this word is koach, meaning manifested power. You see, they were in bondage in Egypt, but God delivered them with a great manifested power. Well, he will also deliver you from all bondages in your life through great manifested power and action in your life. It takes the power of God to do it. We also see how manifest power can be affected adversely in Leviticus 26. In Leviticus 26, verse 14, it says, "If you will not hearken unto me, and will not do all these commandments." Verse 15 goes on and says, "But that you break my covenant." Then one of the curses in verse 20 is, "Your strength shall be spent in vain, for your land shall not yield her increase, neither shall the trees of the field yield their fruits." Here we see that if one does not obey God's commandments, he breaks covenant with him, and the result is curses will come upon the person. And in verse 20, one of the curses is declared to be that your strength shall be spent in vain. Again, this word strength is koach, manifested power. So any power that you would manifest or put into action, it will be spent in vain. It won't produce the desired results if you're disobeying the commandments of God and breaking covenant with Him. In other words, you could have the power of God resident in you through the Word, and you know how to manifest it out of you, but it's not going to produce results unless you walk in obedience to His Word. In Numbers 14:13, it says, "For thou broughtest up this people in thy might from among them." Here the word might is translated from the Hebrew word koach, which really means a manifested power. Here's where Moses said to the Lord that he had brought the Israelites up out of Egypt with his manifested power and action. So, therefore, when God's power is manifested, one will be delivered from his enemies. We see further information in Deuteronomy chapter 8, in verse 14 and 17 and 18. "Then thine heart be lifted up, and thou say in thine heart, My power and might of mine hand hath gotten me this wealth. But thou shalt remember the Lord thy God, for he it is that giveth thee power to get wealth, that he may establish his covenant which he sware unto his fathers as it is this day." So here it's talking about one's heart being lifted up in pride. And this person says in his heart that it was his power and might that got him wealth. God corrects him and he says, "No, it was the Lord thy God who gave you power to get wealth." The word power in both verse 17 and 18 is koach. This person thought that it was his manifested power that brought him wealth, but God gave him the manifested power to get wealth. This means it takes God's manifested power actively working to prosper you and bring forth his promise of wealth in your life. In Joshua chapter 14, verse 11, "As yet I am strong this day as I was in the day that Moses sent me. As my strength was then, even so is my strength now for war, both to go out and to come in." This is Caleb speaking here. And he declares that he's just as strong this day as he was when Moses sent him out previously. He speaks of having strength for war now just like he had before. The Hebrew words for strength, again, are koach. Strength for war was a manifested power in action, being able to fight against the enemies. And he had a manifested power in active operation when he was old, just as well as when he was young. You must understand that it's going to take manifested spiritual power in action to successfully fight against your spiritual enemies. The Lord expects us to have His power resident in us and manifesting out of us in spiritual warfare against the devil and his evil spirits throughout your life, regardless of how old you are. You are to manifest the power of God. So we finished looking at how we actively operate the power of God, and we're talking about how to release the manifest power of God. Manifest power is to be released through believers to do the works of God. We also see that it takes manifest spiritual power to defeat the devil, and that God's manifest power will deliver you from all bondage and will bring you out of the hand of your enemies. Power within can be manifest out of a believer in vain and not produce results because of disobedience and not keeping the commandments of the Lord. And manifest spiritual power should operate throughout our life regardless of age. As I close, I have a book on this subject called How to Live by Manifest Power and Might, available for $7, postage paid. 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

0: When Christians live their lives in a way that is pleasing to God, people should notice. Today on Truth for Life, Alistair Begg examines the Apostle Paul's teaching to find out how we can point others to Jesus, even by the way we grieve and prepare for death. Let's turn in our Bibles to 1 Thessalonians chapter 4.
1: To become a Christian is a mind-altering experience. Anyone who says it isn't, it doesn't understand what it means to be a Christian. We are not to be afraid of that phrase, although it has negative connotations in certain places. To become a Christian is to change our mind about everything. Now, for those of us who are brought up in Christian homes and wonder about this and say, well, you know, I haven't been living long enough to be like a hell's angel and everything and go worship in his shrines. What's supposed to happen to me? Let me tell you what's happened to you. If God in his grace has reached out to you in your tender life, understand this, you have been saved from a lot of stuff. And it will become increasingly apparent to you the older you get. Some are saved out of a lot of stuff. And if you talk with them, they surely would love to have been saved from it rather than out of it. But whether you were saved from it in prospect or out of it in reality, it is a radical change. Now, I want to say to you that the absence of such teaching has not only led people to spurious professions of faith in Jesus Christ, but confuses the watching world about what it means to believe in Jesus Christ. Because if what we present to people is this, listen, all that it means to become a Christian is you just do this belief thing. It's a kind of esoteric thing. You trust Jesus. Well, what does that mean? Well, I don't really know what it means, but you just do that. And then you can do what you like. And there's an awful lot of people who apparently plugged in and are going with the flow, and they don't know who in the world they are, what they are, and nobody knows what to do with them. The difference and the difficulty is that someone never told them, listen, new life, new lifestyle. Before you got married, ladies, you had a certain name. When you got married, you got another name. You got a change of name and a change of identity. Your husband loves you exclusively or should, demands all of your affections, share a little with the children and your parents, but by and large, all of your affections, all of your time, all of your devotion, and rightly so. It's the expulsive power of a new affection. The old guys, the old cronies, the old haunts, the old places, they're gone. Why? Because I have a relationship with this individual. It would be a strange husband who said, now look, I want you to sign here and I want you to become my wife, but I want you also to know you can do what you like, anytime you like, with anyone you want, anywhere you want. You look at the guy and say, I don't think that's a marriage. I don't know what it is, but I don't think it's a marriage. And you would be right. It's not a marriage. Let me tell you, young people, you commit your life to Jesus Christ, you just signed up for a holy life. You just signed up for a different life. You signed up for a radical change. There must be a change in your behavior. There must be a change that issues from the way you think. Previously, you thought about things in a certain way, and now you think differently. And the reason you think differently is because the Spirit of God has come to live within your life. And like the people there in Thessalonica, they turned from the lifeless idols to the worship of the living God. And their friends said, they no longer worship at those shrines. It's got something to do with Jesus. I haven't had time to ask them. Oh, you say, well, that's Thessalonica 2,000 years ago. This is Cleveland. Let me tell you something. Cleveland is full of idols. Contemporary Western culture is full of idols. People have come out of a week of worshiping idols, worshiping money, worshiping power, worshiping fame, work, sport, entertainment, food, alcohol, drugs, sex. There are at least half a dozen magazines dedicated to every idol that is in offer. Just go in Borders bookstore and drown yourself under the magazine racks. And if you look at them, they are the preoccupations of our culture. They are idols. Now, if Jesus Christ cannot break the bondage of those idols, then he is less than the person he claimed to be. But in the case of these Thessalonians, he broke the bondage for them. They were once always there, now they're over here. And people said, why is that? And they were unashamed. A radical shift had taken place on account of their discovery of the gospel and of the grace of God. Biblical standards of behavior are absolutely vital. And so it is that to suggest that Christianity is a private, internal experience which matters a little bit to us and may be interesting to others is to misunderstand the New Testament. These Thessalonians were committed to a life that is pleasing God, and that's why in chapter 4, Paul says, "We instructed you how to live in order to please God." You see, they're no longer like the rest. Let's finally get to the verses that we're supposed to be studying. Verse 13 says, "Brothers, we don't want you to be ignorant about those who fall asleep or to grieve like the rest of men." Just look at that little phrase, "like the rest of men." That is an obvious distinction, right? It's a distinction between the rest of men and them. Who are the rest of men? And were they once like the rest of men? Absolutely. That's the point. They were once like the rest of men. And the rest of men were without hope and without God in the world. That's what Paul says in Ephesians. He says, "You were formerly without hope and without God." Phillips paraphrases it in this way: "You were without Christ. You were utter strangers to God's community. You had nothing to look forward to and no God to whom you could turn." That's a picture of the rest of men. The rest of men this morning in contemporary culture have got nothing to look forward to and no God to turn to. And that's why hopelessness so pervades our generation. That's why after all the anticipation and all the excitement of the 60s, that you got to admit it's getting better and it didn't get better, we went into the 70s trying to fix what we broke in the 60s. We went in the 80s to try and fix the 70s, and now the children of the 90s have grown up with no basis of belief whatsoever, and they're checking out faster than we can ever stop them. Why? Because they have no God to whom they might turn, and they have nothing to look forward to. Do you realize that's the average teenage kid in America? No God to whom they may turn, and nothing to look forward to. And so they got to fill their life with something. And that's why at the end of the week, on Friday, the radio stations, all the DJs are always hyping it up. "Well, it's the weekend. Oh, we're looking forward to the weekend." You get them on Monday morning, tomorrow morning, tune in 5:30. "Oh, well, I've just had my 15th cup of coffee trying to get started. What a drag, man. Monday. Don't worry. Don't worry. It's already 6:30. We've already been through an hour of it. We'll get it hyped up." And then they find little things to help you. You're driving in your car. There's nowhere to go. Nothing to look forward to. And then it says, "Channel 43 plays favorites." Is it? "Oh, yeah. Channel 43 favorites." Is it? "Hogan's Heroes tonight at 9 o'clock. It says, "I know nothing." He said, yeah, I like Hogan's Heroes. That gives me something to look forward to. Yeah, okay. So you make your calls, cold calls, hot calls, medium calls. And you say, "You know what, I'll get some peanuts and I'll sit down. I'll watch that stupid, dumb program and then I'll check out and then I'll have got rid of Monday. And then I'll give Tuesday a shot." See, the great sense of utter emptiness and alienation, and I don't care what level you're living at. I don't care whether you fly executive jets. I don't care whether you make $1.5 million every month. Let me tell you, the more I live and move and breathe in this wonderful country, it doesn't matter how many zeros are at the end of these guys' paychecks. They are without anything to look forward to and no God to whom they can turn. And it is the responsibility of the Christians so to behave our belief that they will be caused to say, "Excuse me, could you come into my office and close the door?" Not so that they might fire you, but so that they might say, "I noticed there's something different about you." I had a wonderful testimony just this week from one of the streets in Seoul, and I asked a young man, I said, "And how did you come to faith in Jesus Christ?" He said, "We noticed that the couple across the road had gone weird on us." I said, "What do you mean gone weird on you?" He said, "Well, we used to do a lot of things as a family. We'd go over and do things in the backyard and everything else. And we had the father said they'd run a dirty jokes that could just knock your socks off. And suddenly this couple stopped laughing at the jokes. That was the first sign we had." Now, why did they stop laughing at the jokes? Because a change of belief brings a change in behavior. And he said, eventually, they remained so nice, such wonderful neighbors, that when we were having one of these backyard events, I asked one of the kids, "What's the deal?" And the boy told me. that he had trusted in Jesus Christ as his Savior. And I said to him, why don't you tell me more about that? And he told me more about that. And I trusted in Christ. And my brother asked me, and I told my brother. And my mother did the same thing, and my father came last. And the whole family today has had a profound, personal, permanent change as a result of the inroads of discovering a radical new belief. In the context of the world in which Paul was writing, you see, the hopelessness was revealed in the most obvious of ways. The tombstones revealed emptiness. But down in the catacombs, in the dungeons where the Christians were being kept for hors d'oeuvres, for the lions, the story was different. So up on the high street, you had all these tombstones that basically said, we're without God and without hope in the world. And then you went down into the catacombs where the Christians had been imprisoned, ready for their imminent death. And you found scrawled on the walls, Jesus is coming back. Jesus is alive. We're looking forward to seeing Jesus. Our world today, with all of its technological progress, is unable to address the real software issues. Because the real software issue is the software issue of the human heart. And they're not a computer program that can answer the cries of the human heart. America might be online with itself, but it's out of line with God. And to those of us who've been put online with Jesus Christ has been given the responsibility of going to those who are out of line with God and telling them about this same Jesus and that he's definitely coming back. Do you believe he's coming back? Lord Shaftesbury, one of the prime social movers in Great Britain in an earlier generation, said, I do not think that in the last 40 years I have lived one conscious hour that was not influenced by the thought of the return of Jesus Christ. One of the key politicians of the day. I haven't lived one conscious hour, he says, without the thought of the return of Jesus. It absolutely fired him. Soon and very soon we're going to see the King. Soon the roll will be called up yonder. They'll call your name tomorrow in various contexts. Some of you go back to school. They'll get you in a room. They'll take one of those computer printouts. They're going to read the list. They're going to call your name and see if you answer. There's a day coming when God is going to read the list. He's going to call the names. If your name's there, fine. If not, you got a problem. See, I like to know the end of the story, don't you? I like to back my car into parking spaces. I don't like these signs, nose in only. I know what it's about. Seemingly, it's to speed up the progress of getting you in and consequently to slow up the process of getting you out. So as long as no one's looking, I always back in. Because I'm thinking about leaving when I'm arriving. Now, let me tell you something. If you haven't started thinking about leaving, checking out life, you're not in any position to face Monday. You got to get your exit planned so that you can enjoy your time at the game. You got your exit planned? So you got to know what the downside risk is in going into an investment, don't you? What's the worst possible scenario here? How much do I lose on this deal? I mean, what if it goes belly up? What happens to me? Let's find out what the eventuality is before we all chip in. You guys do that all the time. Well, have you done that with life? Do you know what the downside risk is of continuing to disbelieve in Jesus Christ? The Bible says it's eternity in hell. That's quite a downside risk. And yet some remain stubborn in our unbelief, unprepared to face the challenge. Now, all of that by way of introduction to the sermon which will follow next Sunday. Let me make some concluding statements to the longest introduction for a while. People are asking, where did I come from? Where am I heading? What will happen when I die? And how is this all going to end? They are. They may not be asking it just in that way, but they drive in their cars and they every so often say to themselves, when the sky comes really dark and it's 3 o'clock in the afternoon, you get one of these dreadful thunderstorms, some bright sparks bound to say, I think it's the end of the world. And everybody laughs, a kind of nervous laugh, hoping, of course, that it isn't. And wondering how it will be. Some have decided that history is circular. It's not linear, that like the Hindus, we're just coming around and around and around. If history is linear and has a point of beginning and a point of conclusion to which we're moving, as the Bible says it does, then we can look back to the beginning and we can look forward to the conclusion. And here it says that Jesus, who died, who was buried, who was raised to life, is coming again. Now, for some of you, I recognize that in speaking to your friends, until you deal with the issues of the death and the resurrection of Jesus, you're not going to be able to deal with his return. And that is why we labored so hard in 1 Corinthians 15 to provide material on the resurrection of Jesus Christ, because it is such a pivotal doctrine. Paul says, because we believe that Jesus died and rose again, and so we believe he's coming again. See, because anybody's got every right to say to us, well, how do you know it's just not a pipe dream? How do you know it's not just something you dreamt up? After all, life is tough and then you die, and so the Christians just made it up, pie in the sky when you die. And you need to have something to look forward to. You mentioned that earlier, and so you got this idea that Jesus is coming back again. Where do you dig that up from? That's a good question. What do you say to the person who says that? Well, that's just my belief. The person says, well, guess what? It's just not my belief. Someone says, well, it's my belief over here. So here's the question. Does belief make it so, or is truth the basis of belief? We were eating in a hamburger joint in Santa Barbara last week. The waitresses were an interesting group. Every so often they grab the ketchup bottles and use them as dummy microphones. And then they sang to the music that was playing in the background. In the course of engaging them in conversation, we asked one of the girls, where do you study? Presuming she studied. I mean, we felt sorry for her. We hope she wasn't simply spending the rest of her life grabbing ketchup bottles and singing, you know, doing that kind of stuff. And she said that she was a student at the University of California in Santa Barbara. And I said, well, what are you studying? She said, well, I'm studying philosophy. I said, what do you want to be? She said, I actually want to be a professor of philosophy. I said, a professor of philosophy that pretends that ketchup bottles are microphones and sings in a hamburger joint. She says, yeah, I suppose, you know, anything for a buck. So I said to her as she was coming back and forth, I said, hey, by the way, Samantha, what do you think of the idea of objective, absolute truth? She said, I think it's a crazy idea. She went back somewhere else. She came back again. I said, hey, Samantha, is there anyone on your faculty that would believe in objective, absolute truth? She thought for a while. She said, well, you know, there's one guy who's really, really, really weird, way out. I think he might. She said, but nobody does. Now, so I said to her, I said, you know, do you know that I'm seated in the heavenly places with Christ Jesus? No, I didn't. You know I didn't. I said to her, I said, we got a lot of discussions to have. We got some major discussions here. And so we started at first principles, the whole idea of conscience, the whole idea of an innate awareness of morality. Where does it come from and everything? So that we might eventually get to the position, said, do you ever consider the thought that Jesus of Nazareth might be the person he claimed to be? That starting point. No, I never. Why would I ever? How would I ever go about considering that? Well, the Gospel of John would be a help to you, because John said these things were written that you might believe, and that by believing you might have life in his name. And we're going to have to talk about the fact that Jesus of Nazareth died. And he died for an express purpose. He died on the basis of sin. And that means you and me, therefore we got a problem. And that he was risen from the dead, and that's a complete mind blower, and that'll take time. And here's the real piece de resistance. He's coming back again. Personally, visibly, bodily. It's going to be dramatic. It's going to be decisive. It's going to be like lightning across the sky. Can't you just see her picking up the ketchup bottle saying, excuse me, there's a whole lot of shaking going on. Because the fact of the matter is that the culture into which you and I are returning tomorrow morning, and understand this clearly, you can talk to them and they might listen. But nothing will make a greater impact than when your business buddies, your college roommates, your high school friends, your bridge playing partners see that you have turned from idols to serve the living God. True belief issues in transformed behavior. New life, new lifestyle. Let's pause just in a moment of prayer. I could probably call that the sermon that might have been. And I recognize that it's not where we thought we would go, but it is where we've been. For those of us who profess to be changed, but whose behavior is less than it might be, we know, Lord, that you are speaking to us concerning that. And as we think of this afternoon and the opportunities of telling others, we pray that the thought of the soon return of Jesus Christ may produce within us a desire to live a holy life and a genuine desire to see our friends and our neighbors become committed followers of Jesus Christ. Lift our gaze to the time when Christ will come and take us home. For Jesus' sake we ask it. Amen.
0: You're listening to Truth for Life with Alistair Begg. As we are learning, becoming a Christian will change the way we think about everything, including the world around us, all of creation. The book we are recommending today will encourage you to slow down, spend more time in nature, and form a deeper relationship with the Creator. The book is called The Language of Rivers and Stars, How Nature Speaks of the Glories of God. This book reflects on the beauty and power that is displayed in nature and the cosmos, how it reveals the creativity, the intelligence, the awesomeness of the Creator. The author uses the days of creation, as described in Genesis, as a framework to invite you to discover, interpret, and respond to the voice of God in all His many varied wonders. Reading this opens your senses to your surroundings and makes you more aware of how God speaks to you through His creation, even in the desolate places. 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Here's what Alistair said about the book. He said, "This is unlike any book I've ever read. 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I'm Bob Lapine. 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Hope you have a great weekend and are able to worship with your local church. Next week, we'll consider the return of Christ. 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
13: Near the end of the Revolutionary War, George Washington received a letter from one of his own officers. Colonel Louis Nicola suggested that America might be better served by a monarchy, with Washington himself as king. Washington firmly rejected the idea. He had spent years leading Americans in a fight for independence from a monarchy. He would not see that victory end with America creating a king of its own. He understood that the cause of the revolution was greater than any one man. His example reminds us that power can be offered, earned, or taken. But character determines whether we use it for ourselves or remain faithful to something greater.
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18: 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The purpose of the baptism with the Holy Spirit is to equip you and to fit you for service in the kingdom of God. That's what it's all about. God wants to equip you for service. He wants to empower you for service. He wants you to be a great witness of the gospel of Jesus Christ.

0: Welcome to Somebody Loves You Radio, the Bible teaching ministry of Raul Reese in Diamond Bar, California. Today is another installment in our study of God's Holy Spirit. Raul will establish what it means to receive the baptism of the Holy Spirit. We'll hear how this concept has been misunderstood and abused in the past, and we'll find out the critical role that it plays in our lives as believers. Today's lesson is titled, The Baptism of the Holy Spirit. In Acts chapter 1, verse 8, here's Raul Reese.
1: This morning we want to take you to the book of Acts, but what I want to do is I want to give you a biblical background and doctrinal study concerning the baptism with the Holy Spirit. This is something that has been not only taught so much, but is probably one of the gifts of the Holy Spirit that surely has been abused and mistaught by many people. May the Lord this morning open our hearts to receive this wisdom and this power that God has in store for each one of us in this body here this morning. There's nothing really weird about receiving the baptism with the Holy Spirit. As a matter of fact, when you study the Gospels and you come to the book of Acts and through the epistles, you will find that there are many phrases that are used for the baptism with the Holy Spirit. For example, some of the terms used in the scripture is baptized with the Holy Spirit. Another term used in the Bible is filled with the Spirit. Then another is the Holy Spirit fell upon them. And then the gift of the Holy Spirit, and then endued with power from on high. And so we have these phrases that are given to us in the scriptures, especially in the New Testament. And when you study the various phrases that are given here in its context, it became very clear that as you study these phrases, they're all the same experience. These are not different experiences that the Bible speaks about. For example, turn to the book of Matthew, chapter 3, this morning as we begin to look at the study of the baptism with the Holy Spirit. Here in chapter 3,

chose to be baptized by John the Baptist and also to receive the baptism of the Holy Spirit in his own life. Look what it says in chapter 3, beginning with verse 16. And then Jesus, when he had been baptized in water, he came up immediately from the water. And behold, the heavens were opened to him, and he saw the Spirit of God descending like a dove and alighting him upon him. And suddenly, a voice came from heaven saying, "This is my beloved Son, in whom I am well pleased." We notice that the baptism of the Holy Spirit was also descending upon the life of Jesus Christ. It is important to understand that we need the baptism with the Holy Spirit in our lives. For example, in verse 11 of chapter 3, as Jesus again, he says, "And he will baptize you with the Holy Spirit and fire." Jesus would become the actual baptizer with the Holy Spirit. The Holy Spirit would come and he would descend and he would be the baptizer that would come upon your life and my life. For example, once Jesus Christ was baptized, you know that in chapter 4, verse 1, it says, "And then Jesus was led up by the Spirit into the wilderness to be tempted by the devil." Jesus himself would not dare go to the wilderness unless he had the full power of the Holy Spirit in his life. For that is the only way that he could actually stand against Satan. So many times when we stand against temptation or against Satan himself, if we don't have the power of the Holy Spirit, then we're not able to overcome temptation. When you study the Greek language and you're looking at these verses such as these, as Jesus Christ was baptized with the Holy Spirit and as he was led by the Holy Spirit into the wilderness, we begin to see that we have three prepositions in the Greek that are very important and we have to know them. First of all, the first preposition in the Greek that is given to us in Scripture in John 14, 17 is the word with, or the Greek word para, P-A-R-A. This is when somebody already has been witnessing to such a person or they've been praying for such a person, when the Holy Spirit now begins to work in the life of that person's life and begins to work on that person's life to bring them to repentance. But it doesn't make them Christians. A person where the Holy Spirit is dealing with their lives does not make them a believer. It is not until you have the second preposition in the Greek, and that is the preposition where we use here the word in, E-N, or in. That is, when the person comes to repentance in his or her life and asks Jesus Christ to come into his heart, at this particular time, the Holy Spirit comes within that person's life. And now that person becomes a Christian, a believer. And then most people stop within experience. That's it. When yet we have a third preposition in the Greek, and that is the word upon, or epi in Greek. And that is the gift of the Holy Spirit that is given to us to receive dunamis power over our lives. Not so that we can speak with other tongues, but the Scripture is very clear that the baptism of the Holy Spirit is given to the child of God so that you can have power to witness and power to serve the Lord in his service. That's what it's for. Now you say, well, does everybody receive the gift of tongues? No. Because the gift of tongues is not really the evidence of the baptism with the Holy Spirit. The true evidence of the baptism of the Holy Spirit, it is a life of power over sin.

0: It is the life that gives you the power to witness, the power to serve the Lord. That's what the scriptures teach. It is so important that we study the Word of God. Jesus himself in the Gospel of Luke in chapter 4. In chapter 3, he receives the baptism of the Holy Spirit. But then in chapter 4, verse 1, listen to what he says. And then Jesus, being filled with the Holy Spirit, returned from the Jordan and then was led by the Holy Spirit to be tempted by the devil. You see, you need the baptism of the Holy Spirit so that you can not only be filled but be led by the Spirit of God to overtake Satan's strategy. Now, are we baptized in the Holy Spirit only once? No. It is a continual infilling of the Holy Spirit in my life. Turn to John chapter 7. Jesus here is teaching on this. Verse 37 of chapter 7 of John's Gospel. And on the last day of the great day of the feast, Jesus stood and he cried out and said, "If anyone thirsts, let him come to me and drink. And then he who believes in me, as the scripture has said, out of his own belly will flow or gush out or gushing over or overflowing will be rivers of living water." But this he spoke concerning the Spirit, whom those believing in him would receive, for the Holy Spirit was not yet given because Jesus was not yet glorified. Did you notice what he said? If you have received the baptism of the Holy Spirit, you are overflowing with God's love, in God's grace, in God's power. If every one of us here this morning would allow God's Holy Spirit to come over our lives and to submit and to yield to the power of the Holy Spirit, and then take your talents and the gifts that God has given to you, can you imagine what kind of a church we would have? We would go back to the first century church. That's the kind of power you find in the book of Acts. But today the church is in a state of carnality, in a state where we're not really yielding ourselves completely to God. We are disobedient. We're not obedient to God. And at the same time, as we live a life of disobedience, we're praying and we're lifting our hands and we're asking God to fill us, when yet our hearts are not with Him. God help us to be an open vessel, so that He can fill me over and over and over until my cup runneth over. That's what I desire of Jesus Christ.
1: 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And Raul's seven-part series titled Filled, Empowered, and Equipped is available on CD and thumb drive, and we'll tell you how you can get your copy in just a few moments. But first, back to more with Raul Ries.
0: Another situation that we see here as we begin to look at the baptism with the Holy Spirit. As I was studying this passage, it just clicked into my own mind that I need more power every time I preach or I teach, or when I'm going to witness, or when I'm going to do anything in the service of God. I need that power to have the boldness to teach or to preach. Otherwise, how can we be strong in the Lord? There are many of you that are sitting here this morning that are totally living lives of frustration. Now, the reason you're living these lives of frustration is because you have one foot in the world and one foot with Jesus Christ. You have a divided heart. God wants a complete heart. He wants a whole heart. He wants you like Peter and James and John and like the rest of the apostles when they came and they waited upon the promise of the Holy Spirit. They waited. They were all in one mind and one unity. And then the Holy Spirit came and baptized 120 of them in the upper room. Now, I think it's important that as we do deal with the baptism with the Holy Spirit, that we understand that the baptism with the Holy Spirit is not the within, but it's the upon experience. Acts 1:8 says, "But you shall receive power," dunamis power. We get our word from the English power here, the word dynamite or dynamic. You see? "You will receive dynamite power when the Holy Spirit has come upon you." There is the AP experience, not the with or in. This is the upon. You're already a Christian, but you're seeking for the power of the Holy Spirit in your life. And when that power comes upon you, then you shall be witnesses to me in Jerusalem and all of Judea and Samaria and to the ends of the earth. You see, the purpose of the baptism with the Holy Spirit is to equip you and to fit you for service in the kingdom of God. That's what it's all about. It's nothing to be weird. God wants to equip you for service. He wants to empower you for service. He wants you to be a great witness of the gospel of Jesus Christ. A.W. Tozer says this about the Holy Spirit: "I think there can be no doubt that the need above all other needs in the church of God at this very moment is the power of the Holy Spirit. We do not need more education, better organization, finer equipment, more advanced methods. What we need is more life, and that life through the power of the Holy Spirit." I agree with A.W. Tozer. We need the power to overcome sin. Some of you are defeated Christians. You're living the life like the children of Israel in the wilderness. You're wandering. You have no victory, no joy in your lives. God wants to bring joy and victory to your lives, but He needs you to submit to Him. And yet, when you come to the place in your own personal life, and you ask the question, what is the baptism with the Holy Spirit? Let me say to you that the baptism with the Holy Spirit is a definite experience of which one may know whether he or she has received it or not. You should really know if you have it or not. What kind of power do you have this morning in your life? Are you overcoming your tongue? Are you overcoming your temper? This is what he's talking about. You see, the baptism with the Holy Spirit is received by faith, not by emotion or feeling. By faith. You have to come to a place in your life where you'll tell Jesus Christ, "Jesus, I am so sick and tired of my life that I need you to control my life. Lord, here is your vessel. Fill your vessel until it's overflowing." God needs that from your lives. You see, first of all, it is a command to be filled with the Holy Spirit. In Acts chapter 1, verse 4 and 5, the command is very clear here in the book of Acts. It says, "And being assembled together with them, he," Jesus, "commanded the disciples not to depart from Jerusalem, but to wait for the promise of the Father, which he said, 'You have heard from me.' For John truly baptized you with water, but you shall be baptized with the Holy Spirit not many days from today." Jesus taught it. He commanded it. As a matter of fact, secondly, the promise of empowering in the life of the believer came, and is very clear, at the last words of Jesus in Acts chapter 1, verse 8, where I read to you again, "But you shall receive power when the Holy Spirit has come upon you, and you shall be witnesses to me in Jerusalem, in all of Judea and Samaria, and to the ends of the earth." Now, this power can only be received through prayer. As you come before God and you spend time in prayer with God. In the Gospel of Luke, it is very clear in chapter 11, verse 13, Jesus' teaching said this, "If you then being evil know how to give good gifts to your children, then how much more will your heavenly Father give the Holy Spirit to those who ask Him in prayer?" I mean, if you're a mother or a father, and if your child would ask you for a piece of bread, would you give him a stone and say, "Here, kid, chew on this"? No. That would be sarcastic. That would be a dirty trick. So how much more, if you're a good father and a good mother and you give everything to your children, then how much more will your heavenly Father give you the Holy Spirit if you ask Him by faith through prayer? God wants to baptize you. God wants to baptize me. Fifthly here, the Holy Spirit is given to us not at tarrying meetings, but waiting on God's time to be baptized. God's timing is perfect. In Luke 24:49, Jesus said, "But behold, I send the promise of my Father upon you." There's the P experience again. "But tarry in the city of Jerusalem until you are endued with power from on high." You see, the disciples could go nowhere to preach and to teach or to witness until they were endued with power from on high. If they needed power, then how much more do we need power today? How we need to ask God to fill us. But let me say to you my fifth point here, that in order for you and myself to receive the baptism with the Holy Spirit, there needs to be true repentance in our lives. We need to be sincere with God. You can't be playing little games with God. You can't be living a life of sin and asking God to baptize you with power, because He won't do that. You have to repent. You have to change. You have to do what is right through obedience to God. In the book of Acts chapter 2:38, it's very clear. Peter said unto them, "Repent, let every one of you be baptized in the name of Jesus Christ for the remission of sins, and you shall receive the gift of the Holy Spirit." It is only through repentance that this can come about. You see, the baptism with the Holy Spirit is not just once that He fills you. But the Holy Spirit in the book of Acts indicates that there are times that there is one baptism, but many in fillings of the Holy Spirit. How I need for God to fill me not only once or twice or three times or four times, but 100 times and 1,000 times. I need the power in my life. I need God to fill me with His Holy Spirit. You see, the power of the Holy Spirit gives you not only the baptism, gives you the power to defend the faith, but also it gives you power against rebuking the powers of Satan and his demons, to become overcomers in the kingdom of God. Not so easily to be deceived or seduced by the enemy. The baptism of the Holy Spirit is a definite experience in which one may know whether he received it or not. We already told you that. Secondly, the baptism with the Holy Spirit is the work of the Holy Spirit. Distinct from what? From regeneration, from being born again of the Holy Spirit. This is a separate experience. Thirdly, the baptism with the Holy Spirit is always connected and is primarily for the purpose of your testimony and your service to Jesus Christ. That's what it's for. Your testimony, your witness, and your service in the talents and the gifts that God has given to you in the kingdom of God.
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10: Joshua 1:8 says, "This book of the law shall not depart from your mouth. You shall meditate on it day and night, and be careful to according to all that is written in it, and then your way will be prosperous, and everything you do, you'll have success.
7: This is Focus on the Family Minute with Russ Crossan, talking about how most people have the wrong idea of success and how they should actually define it.
10: So, Jim, I used to read that and think, Joshua 1:8, I'm going to have money. But read it more slowly. What's the Bible say? Love your wife as Christ loved the church. You're successful. Deuteronomy 8, train up your kids. It says, do according to what's written in here, and then you're successful. So true success has nothing to do with money. It has to do with doing what the Bible says, which is love my wife, train up my children the way they should go, work heartily for my employer, Colossians 3:23. And so we have bought the wrong definition of success, which has really exacerbated the problem of balance.
7: More from Russ Crossan on what true success is and what the Bible says about it at FamilyMinute.org.
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7: Russ Crossan is here with us today on Focus on the Family with Jim Daly to discuss managing your finances with eternity in mind. Thanks for joining us. I'm John Fuller.
15: You know, I think managing work and family is one of the hardest things to do. It maybe shouldn't be that way. Maybe today Russ is going to tell us how to do that better. But I can remember that battle all the way along. Gene and I had our children a little later, but I was traveling around the world for Focus on the Family. It was exciting. I was helping to build the international effort, but I was gone like 2-3 weeks at a time. And, you know, it took a lot to do that. Thankfully, the boys arrived just as I was concluding that big adventure, and I was able to be home a lot more often. Yeah. And so that worked out for us. But it was almost just a mistake. It's like God took us that way. It wasn't planned. And I'm excited to help others think about it and plan for it rather than rely on just sheer maybe. And we'll talk about that with our guest today.
7: Yeah, family takes a lot of intentionality, and money is a part of that process. And Russ Crossan is passionate about helping us think through these things. He's the chief vision officer and senior partner of Blue Trust, and he's helped families and couples be good financial stewards for over 40 years. Now, he's captured some of his expertise and insights in a terrific book called Your Life Well Spent, The Eternal Rewards of Investing Yourself and Your Money in Your Family.
15: Russ, welcome back. The folks really loved the last program we did with you on budgeting.
10: Well, but, I'm glad. This one would be better than that. If they like budgeting, they should like this one. Thanks,
15: well,
10: Jim.
15: It is kind of interesting that, you know, there was such a large response. I mean, you're obviously tapping a nerve just talking about how to budget in a godly way and the things to remember and things to do. And that's what people responded to. And today we're going to talk about much more, but kind of like life plan.
10: Well, I think the idea is that was budgeting and how to manage your money and make sure you spend less than you make. That was the punchline. But today we want to talk about, why do you even want to do that? Why is that important?
15: Yeah.
10: And I would propose to us that what I've seen over four decades is that we manage our money not to have more money.
15: Yeah.
10: Julie and I aren't on a budget to have more money. We manage our money to have more life. So how do we begin to manage and use and spend our money to have more life? I like to say a life well spent is a life that earns and uses money to buy time, to impact people. First and foremost, your family, if you're married and have kids. Secondarily, other people. It's a life that focuses on the eternal in the realm of the temporal. So we live in a society that's just constantly telling us not to be content. And also lying to us about this issue of money, saying things like, hey, the more money you have, the more content you be, the more successful you are, the more you're worth as a person, the more money you have. And these things get us totally whacked out on balance. You mentioned earlier that it's issue of money and family is really interesting because you start your career, you start your family at the same time. And it's interesting. They both require the most time at the same time.
15: Yeah.
10: You stop and think about that. When you finally get the big house and the money, you don't need it. And when you needed it, you didn't have it.
15: Right.
10: So we have to have the right perspective about this as a journey. And so we spend less than we make, not just to have more money, but to have more time and figure out how I can enjoy the trip. Richard Swenson, in his book, Margin, said, we need room to breathe. We need freedom to think. Our relationships are being starved to death by velocity, and our children lay wounded on the ground over by high-speed good intentions. And so we have to figure out this money thing so that we can hopefully have a chance to balance life.
15: Well, in that context, give us some practical approaches. In your late 20s, you know, let's say you're the married couple, maybe kids aren't here yet, but you're thinking about what you need to do. You buy the starter home. You already got your eye on what we might be able to buy by 35 or 40. Just describe attitude-wise how we get a hold of those appetites so we can live within our means and do the right thing.
10: Well, the longer term your perspective, you bear your decisions. So if you think, okay, these decisions I'm making in my 20s, so you're both working. Well, one principle there is live on one income and save the other. Put some cement in the basement, you know, put some savings down. The other thing is get used to the fact that, hey, maybe we can stay in this starter home a little longer. I mean, whoever had this idea of starter homes leading into bigger homes?
15: Right.
10: See, that's one of the biggest stressors for couples is, hey, they got to get bigger and bigger. And that's back to some of this self-image, trying to keep up with the Joneses. I hate to tell you, your kids don't really care where they live. What they care is if you are around a little bit. So it doesn't make any sense for me to keep buying bigger homes, buying newer cars. So Jim, I would say, practically speaking, I do it different. You know, Julie and I, for example, we didn't have a dining room table for 3 years. You know, we'd carry our sofa table into the dining room. And it was because, you know, we were saving, you know, and trying to manage our money in such a way we didn't get out over our skis. So I think this idea that I don't have to impress anybody. Yeah. You know, I just need to figure out, hey, how can I put some money in the bank, have some savings, spend less than I make, and not make these decisions? I think the two big ones are the house. You know, where do we get this idea of starter homes? We're going to do a bigger home and then a bigger home. And guess what? When you're 40 or 50, there's nobody in it but you and your wife.
15: Right. I mean, it's so true. And, you know, why not be satisfied in what you're at and just see where things go, whether or not you'll be able to afford that bigger house. I was made aware of a, I think it was 60 Minutes clip that was done where whoever the journalist was had six or seven successful women who had really bought into the feminist perspective, and they had never married. They reached the top of corporate success, and they were sitting in these big homes. And the journalist said, can you explain to me, you're in this big home with big yards, but you're by yourself. And they cried, the way I understood that story. That's kind of an exaggeration, but it's what you're talking about, right?
10: Yeah, I mean, the whole issue of, you know, if you're blessed to be married, you know, and raising a family, then focus your attention there, not just on the money. I like to equate this to, I call that posterity. Posterity are the generations that come after us versus prosperity. And that's usually what we think about. Prosperity is all the things we can buy with money. And I think, Jim, one of the things that's helped me is I never thought about this before until I began to get in this career and help couples. But we need to think about, how do I use my money to invest in posterity, not just prosperity?
15: Right.
10: And that's a whole different perspective. And the issue is, when you start thinking that way, you will use your money differently and invest it in things that relate to your family.
15: And Russ, this isn't covered in your book, but I think it's relevant to culture today, this idea of, for some, not just women, but men too, don't get married and certainly don't have kids, have a dog, because it's easier. I mean, it frustrates me, being the head of a family ministry, to see so much of culture messaging that. You talk about be mindful of the messaging.
10: Right.
15: That to me, for us, is one of the core problems in the culture, that we've become so selfish that we don't even want to give of our time or our treasure to be married or raise a child or two or three.
10: Well, remember what I said earlier, a life well spent earns and uses money to buy time to impact people. So, and I invest that money. Use it in such a way to impact people. So how do I invest if I don't have kids? How do I invest it in the people around me and invest in my community and things like this? So we need to begin to think about using our financial capital to invest in things that are going to matter, because that's all that matters is posterity, it's legacy.
15: Yeah.
10: We're all leaving a legacy.
15: And I don't want to lay that all on younger people, but there's a lot of fear in people too, younger people, you know, that it's expensive. $250,000, I think, was the last number I saw that you're going to spend on a child till they're 18. And, you know, so that the culture is building fear into people. Like, I can't afford that. I'm working at McDonald's and I'm only making $10 an hour.
10: Well, here's what will help you if you change your thinking from that being an expense to an investment. Mm. See, it's really helped me to realize that I can invest money in posterity type things. So education for my kids, for example, you just mentioned it costs a lot to educate my kids. If I can think of that as an investment, not an expense, then all of a sudden it changes my thinking.
15: Yeah, I like that.
10: And so I can put it in retirement. I can put it in another piece of real estate. I can buy a second home. You fill in the blank. But I could also invest in my family. And that's been a paradigm shift for me. You know, I used to consider some of the stuff I did with money as just an expense. But then when I thought, wait a minute. No, if I pay for that marriage retreat for my married son and his wife to go, that's an investment, not just an expense.
15: Yeah, that's
10: good. Or if I pay for house help when the kids are young so my wife is not stressed out over the holidays, that's an investment, not just an expense. And so if you just change your paradigm to it being an investment and not just an expense, then some of this use of money will give you more time, and it'll help you invest in what's really going to count for eternity.
15: And you touched on this, but the idea of capital being financial, spiritual, and social, just hit those again. You said it quickly.
10: Yeah, well, this whole book came about, Jim, because I sat with people. They'd be in my office. They're worth lots of money, lots of financial capital, and tears would be streaming down their face. They didn't know their kids, didn't know their spouse. They had relational challenges. And I realized that most people just invest their money in financial capital instruments, stocks, bonds, real estate, and so forth. But how do you invest in spiritual and social capital? Well, spiritual capital, it's like I said, with my boys, I would pay them to do scripture memory, or I'd pay them to read certain books and give them do a book report.
15: That's an investment.
10: That's an investment in their spiritual capital development. Social capital, how do I help them grow socially and learn a work ethic? Well, when I bought lawn equipment so they could start a lawn business, that was an investment. So now they're able to start a business and begin to build some work ethic. So I just think it's, you know, this will be a funny story about my recent posterity investment. I just repurposed my basketball court into a pickleball court.
15: That's what everybody's doing.
10: Well, and that in my old life would have been an expense. But Jim, I considered it a posterity investment, investing in knowing. But then my neighbor called and said, hey, can I use your pickleball court for my 17-year-old son's birthday party?
15: Mm.
10: So, well, I made an investment, but now it's being able to be used in the community. People come over. I got a text just last week. Hey, is the court open? Can we come play with my son and his friends from college? And so I think, Jim, what's really helped me is to realize that my money can go into my 401k and my IRA and financial instruments, but I can also use it to build in spiritual and social capital.
15: I'm terrible. The first thing I think of is good thing you're not in the insurance business, right? you're going to use the court. What if you break your ankle, right?
7: Well, there are liability issues there, aren't there? This is Focus on the Family with Jim Daly, and our guest is Russ Crossan, and we're talking about some of the concepts in his book, Your Life Well Spent, The Eternal Rewards of Investing Yourself and Your Money in Your Family. 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
15: Russ, you tell a story in the book about a family reunion, because this caught my attention, just the difference between a family in chaos and a family in shalom, in God's peace. I think the Montague family. What did you observe at this family reunion?
10: Well, I flew up to Michigan years ago, and what I observed was four generations of folks that had been intentional about passing on this idea of spiritual and social capital. So obviously there was a lot of food. There were over 100 people there. They had a jet ski out on the lake that was there. And I just observed that if we're intentional about passing on and thinking about investing in our family, not just financial capital, then that's a picture of what it could be for us. And so I came back from that thinking, okay, I'm going to start managing my money, not just to have more money and to save more, but I'm gonna send some of it on ahead by investing in some of these things we just talked about. And before that, I would have not thought of those as investments. I thought of them as expenses or budget items. Remember, we talked about the B word earlier. These really aren't budget items. I would encourage the listeners to put a posterity investment line in their plan. I think if you just start thinking, hey, some of this money I'm going to use to invest in my family, then I think it'll just change your thinking and it'll help you free you up. The other thing here, Jim, is you have to keep a longer perspective to do this. You know, we talked about balance. The other stressor on balance for young couples is they've been fed this lie that they have to be in a hurry to quit. So retirement is, you know, hey, sign up for the 401k, the goal, we got to retire.
15: Yeah.
10: And I would just say that not only are you starting your family, you're starting your career, being in a hurry to quit doesn't make any sense. So we just need to extend our time horizon. That will help you have some balance, help you realize, I hate to tell you this, I'm a financial guy and I understand compounding, but there were years I did not fund my retirement. You say, wait a minute, Russ, That's stupid. But I was paying off my house. I knew if I paid my house off, my expenses would go down. My budget wouldn't be a stress. I'd have more time to coach my kids' ball teams and things like that. So it was intentional. Pay off the debt, lower my expenses, buy more time.
15: Yeah. I do want to press on that a little bit because I don't know a lot of people that manage that well, especially in your 30s and 40s, because you do have a lot of expense. You may have bought the house, even if it's the starter house. You still have a mortgage payment. You start looking at that budget and you're going, wow. And in addition to that, there's discussion points where, you know, if a mom wants to stay at home, you're going, I don't know if we can do that. Mm-hmm. Speak to that whole basket of prioritization. And, you know, again, I'm thinking of the 30-something, 40-somethings, how to find the margin so you can be family.
10: Well, it's like I said earlier, Julie and I just chose to not buy some things. We chose to stay in the older house. We've had the 10-year car plan. And so I think you can find a way. You know, this second income, we've bought the lie that we have to have a second income. No, go actually do the numbers and see, because you probably find out it's really not contributing that much to the spendable income. The other thing is that paycheck you took home, what I found is most people just automatically have retirement taken out. So they haven't realized that they've made some decisions that they could go back and maybe cut it in half or cut it back just to the amount being matched. And like I did, just didn't even fund it for a few years when expenses were high. So I think if people will, I've noticed that people, they just think that's a given. They think the retirement's a given. And that's one of the first places people can look to maybe get some extra cash flow to do things. Let me just say one thing. I've met with more couples, Jim, where they'll be sitting on our couch and the husband says, look at all this money we have in retirement. And the wife just wants some cash. You can't buy kids' braces with retirement funds. Mm. You can't pay for those sporting event dues with retirement funds. Mm. And so we have to talk about that as a couple. But that's one of the biggest disruptors is retirement. Because I've had people come in and have $100,000 in 401k and no money in the bank.
15: Yeah.
10: And so it's better to have $60,000 in your 401k and $20,000 in the bank, right? A little bit less net worth if you paid some tax. So I think that one of the biggest places you can get some freedom is to make sure you're not overfunding retirement too soon.
15: Wow, that's interesting.
10: I mean, I've just seen it, and we just think, wow, that's and so this is where guys and gals, you know, I've seen guys, they're so impressed. Hey, honey, look here, I got all this money in retirement. She doesn't care. Yeah. Show me some cash.
15: Yeah, or show me some time.
10: Yeah, show me some time. Mm.
15: That's what we deal with here at Focus on the Family. It's typically that issue. The couples that don't have children, there's lots of reasons. You know, some might be a decision. I get it. I think you should. But other couples can't have kids, and, you know, they want kids. For those couples who are in that place, what can they do to invest in posterity when they're not going to be able to have children?
10: Well, look around. You know, maybe there's a parachurch, or maybe, you know, Young Life, or there's something at your church. You can invest in people. You can invest, maybe your neighbors. Use some of that financial capital to invest in something. Just keep your antenna up and ask God to show you. In fact, as Julie and I just had this happen just 2 days ago. This gal calls and says, hey, our septic is out. We're trying to have this women's ministry in our home, and I'm just hoping that the toilets work. We don't have the money. So just yesterday, Jim, this is a real life story. I told Julie, I said, write a check for $5,000 and send it to them and say, we want you to make sure you can still have ministry and the toilets will flush. So when these women come over, she has 16 women coming to her home. Mm-hmm. So I would just say, if you don't have kids, just look around and have this generous mindset to where if you have the financial capability to do it, you know, instead of just building bigger piles, invest in stuff. So we invested in a septic yesterday.
15: I was going to give you credit for that. Not many donors are excited about investing in toilets. So,
10: well,
15: way to go.
10: Well, let me say one other thing about that. That's not deductible, Jim. And I would say to donors, it's okay. Some of the most fun generosity Julie and I do is not deductible because you look around and find needs.
15: Yeah.
10: Maybe it's that waitress or the cleaning lady when you pick up your dry cleaning, whatever it is.
15: Let me ask you, the one thing that I've seen in myself, and I think it's true of all of us, when you do that kind of giving, that kind of investing in the future, what benefit do you receive for that? I find that far more rewarding than just buying something.
10: Well, you know, we won't know the side of heaven, all the impact of our generosity, right? But, you know, it's mostly just knowing that you were obedient. I was sitting there on the couch Monday night with Julie, and we got this call, and I'm like, I said, I think we need to send him some money. She goes, yeah. I said, what are you thinking? So anyway, I just think we need to be obedient.
15: Yeah.
10: I just got a text from my son sent a text that he just shared with somebody. He was working out in college and challenged this guy to go to church. So now 14 years later, he got a thing, this guy saying he met his wife there, he knows the Lord, he got directions. You just never know.
15: Oh, that's
10: great. You just be obedient to where God has you with how you use your money and how you share the gospel and just see what God does.
7: Mm-hmm. Go back a bit, Russ, to an earlier day where you and your wife were raising kids and you had those challenges. Did you have some bumps that you hit that kind of, through the school of hard knocks, you learned some lessons?
10: Yes, we did.
7: You're pretty passionate about this.
10: Yes, we did. Yeah. And this is where we just got caught up in the, just the sports thing for kids, you know, and we find ourselves chasing our tail, right? Running here, running there, running over the place. And so we finally sat down one day and said, why are we doing this? Why don't we go camping, or why don't we spend some time on the weekends with the kids rather than running off to this? Because we just got caught up in it. So I think, John, we wrote our sports philosophy. And I would encourage folks to really think about that, especially when their kids are younger. Don't just get caught up in this this youth sports industrial complex.
7: And how did the kids respond to camping as opposed to sports?
10: They were only doing this stuff because we were taking them. They didn't care. Uh-huh. They loved the camping a lot more. I wish I would have started it earlier. Uh-huh. We got our Saturdays back. We wrote our sports philosophy and gave us some more time. And so I think that was one of the biggest things, that we were getting out of balance. Mm-hmm. Plus, we had to learn to say no to a lot of things. And so that was one thing I talked about in the book. No is a perfectly legitimate answer to things. And we talked about time replacement. One of the chapters in the book talks about time replacement. If we're going to say yes to something, what's going out? Mm-hmm. And it took a while, because Julie and I are both type A, choleric, producer type people. And so, but yeah, saying no to perfectly good things, and then writing our sports philosophy at that stage when they were 5 to 10 really helped us.
15: You know, sometimes with travel schedules, one of the things I did years ago when the boys were, you know, probably 8 and 6, right in that area, I realized I really don't have to have a busy summer travel schedule, because most of the donors at Focus, and you can control speaking engagements and things like that. So I kind of put a hiatus on travel between Memorial Day and Labor Day. And it sank into my boys so well that I remember a March that was very busy. I traveled a lot. I think Troy was probably 11. Mm. And he said, oh, Dad, that's okay. Because I was feeling bad. Like, I'm not here much right now. He goes, oh, Dad, that's okay. We got the summer right around the corner.
10: Yeah.
15: I was like, okay, he got it. But he felt valued. Yep. Even though I was busy in March, he knew that May was around the corner and we'd start doing the family camping and those things. But finding ways to look through your children's eyes to say, how do they know I love them?
10: Well, and we talked about the sports things. Most of our education of our kids is as we cart them from one largely irrelevant activity to the next, as they look at the back of our heads.
15: Mm-hmm. Yeah,
10: okay?
15: Right.
10: And so that's not good. So you freeing up your schedule. That's why managing your money is to have more time, not more money. Free up your schedule, live in the older house longer, drive the older car longer, spend less than you make, live on one income, save the second income. All those things help you have more time.
15: Yeah.
10: And just be in there. Like I said, kids, there's one, you know, think about it. You go to Africa, they don't have starter huts.
15: Right.
10: You know, and back to your illustration earlier, you know, about the playing with the boat. We were over there and the kids were playing with a battery.
15: Yeah.
10: I mean, outside. And so I just think that it's time for a different perspective. And the perspective is, okay, why am I managing my money? To have more life, to get more time. So I can focus on spiritual and social capital being developed in my kids, not just financial capital. And the world's told you, no, you're only successful if you have a bigger house and the more you have and all that. And that's the other thing I had to learn. Joshua 1:8 says, this book of the law shall not depart from your mouth. You should meditate on it day and night and be careful to according to all that is written in it, and then your way will be prosperous, and everything you do, you'll have success. So, Jim, I used to read that and think, Joshua 1:8, I'm going to have money. But read it more slowly. What's the Bible say? Love your wife as Christ loved the church. You're successful. Deuteronomy 8, train up your kids. It says, do according to what's written in here, and then you're successful. So true success has nothing to do with money. It has to do with doing what the Bible says, which is love my wife, train up my children the way they should go, work heartily for my employer, Colossians 3:23. And so we have bought the wrong definition of success, which has really exacerbated the problem of balance. And so once I began to understand, wait a minute, I can be successful and not have money? Yeah, but see, our language betrays us. You go to church, they have a successful business. That person's successful. Do you ever go up and say, man, I'm seeing how you're raising your kids. I'm seeing, Jim, you were successful doing that summer thing. That was a real successful move on your part.
15: Yeah.
10: So that we have to really realize that we have bought the world's lie. See, it's lie or truth. And the world says, you're successful if you have money. No, you're successful if you do what God's called you to do.
15: So developing that wisdom to be able to discern those truths, as an older man now, talk to your 25-year-old self. What are you saying to that younger appetite, the enticement to make money, which is going to take time, but realizing that's not the goal?
10: I would just say, let me just show you the end of the story. See, and what I've been sharing here, and the reason we wrote this book, I wrote this book as a timeout. Hey, manage your money so you don't get to the end of your life and sit like those guys that had $10 million in my office with tears streaming down their face.
15: No Jim, relationship.
10: No. Jim, this is why I wrote the book, was to say, hey, everybody, timeout. You manage your money so that you don't get to the end of your life and have regrets, because these people had regrets because they bought the lie that it was all about the money, my self-worth, my success, the more I have, the more content I'll be, and they bought that lie.
15: Yeah.
10: And I'm saying, if you're 20s, you get a chance to start off on the right path. But guess what? Julie and I didn't have a dining room table. We lived in an older house longer. You have to do things different than your friends, but you are not going to regret it. You are not going to regret it. I can guarantee that.
15: I so appreciate that. That was Gene and I. I mean, we slept on the floor. I'd come back from Japan. We got married, and I threw blankets on the floor, and I said, this is our futon. And we didn't have a dining room table for like a year and a half. We found one for $99.99. Yep. And it was just so we could sit and eat together. But it was slow growing. And I so appreciate that. And Russ, what you've talked about, we need to tune down or turn down the world's voices to us to say, this is how we got to do it.
10: This is all about right thinking, and we either get our truth from the world or from the Word of God.
15: Yeah.
10: And the truth is that money is not a measure of self-worth. It's not a measure of success. It's not a measure of contentment. The truth is retirement is not the goal of working. The truth is your kids don't need all the stuff you didn't have. They need more of you.
15: Yeah.
10: And less of your stuff. And so since we bought those lies, though, and I talk about that in the book, we get out of balance.
15: Yeah.
10: And so the call is, hey, wait a minute, everybody. Let's just slow down. See, think about it. If you don't think you're trying to retire by 55 or 65, you have another 10 years you're thinking, then you don't have to put as much in retirement when you're 30.
15: Right.
10: And I would just say that that's the paradigm shift. I've been told, you know, this book's been out a while, that that's the paradigm shift. They said, wait a minute, this book's not about money. It's right. about my life. And I've had people say it. It's totally changed their paradigm and their way to think, because it's like they never thought that way. I'm a financial guy, right? I'm supposed to be talking about building bigger piles and managing it. No. You invest that pile in what's really going to count for eternity.
15: Mm. Russ, that sums it up. I mean, the title, Your Life Well Spent, is what it's all about. And I just want to say thank you for being with us today. Thank you for the reminder to do the right thing and to think the right way. And if you're in that spot, I don't care what decade you're in, the 20s, the 30s, the 60s, maybe even the 70s. We got to think differently about spending time. Yeah, as a grandparent, what are those grandkids going to remember about you? And this book is a great reminder on the things that we need to say and think about and do to invest in posterity, as Russ has said. So thanks for being with us.
10: Well, Jim, thanks. And I would just sum it up by saying, consider posterity investing in your financial planning, not just prosperity investing.
15: I love it. I love it. Get a copy, contact us, make a gift into the ministry here, and we'll send you a copy of the book as our way of saying thank you for investing in others.
7: 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And thanks for joining us today for Focus on the Family with Jim Daly. 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
27: 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Colonel Louis Nicola suggested that America might be better served by a monarchy, with Washington himself as king. Washington firmly rejected the idea. He had spent years leading Americans in a fight for independence from a monarchy. He would not see that victory end with America creating a king of its own. He understood that the cause of the revolution was greater than any one man. His example reminds us that power can be offered, earned, or taken, but character determines whether we use it for ourselves or remain faithful to something greater.
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0: 844-484-5737. That number again is 844-484-5737. Tonight I'm speaking in the little town of Oakhurst, California. It's up near Yosemite, and in the Sierra Pines Church. That's tonight at 6:30. I'm going to be talking. They asked me to talk about the narrative of the Bible. I'm going to do a survey overview of the whole history of the Bible. That is the internal history of the Bible, not the history of how we got the Bible, but the history that the Bible records. So be doing that all in one evening at 6:30 tonight in Oakhurst, California, at the Sierra Pines Church. Now, Oakhurst is pretty remote, so I assume most of our listeners are not going to be anywhere near there. But any of you who are might want to be aware of that and come out for that. And then, of course, tomorrow night, I'm giving the Revelation 4 Views talk with a Q&A in another church, Ponderosa Basin Chapel, which is in Mariposa, California, not very far from tonight's meeting. I think maybe about a half hour from there. I'm not sure. Ponderosa Basin Chapel in Mariposa, California. I'll be talking there tomorrow night. And then in Coors Gold, which is also in the same general area, at the Coors Gold Reformed Fellowship on Sunday. I'll be speaking Sunday morning and Sunday afternoon. So those are all in kind of one area here, today through Sunday. I'll be speaking four times. So if you're in the area or want to come to those meetings and you didn't catch the information I just gave it, go to our website, thenarrowpath.com, and go to the announcements link, and you'll see where all these places are and when. All right, we're going to go to the phones now and talk first of all to Michael, our first caller today from Inglewood, California. Hi, Michael. Welcome to The Narrow Path. Thanks for calling.
1: Thank you. All right, Steve. I'm kind of opening or trying to start a church like at my house, and I have a few new members. And I was listening to Matthew 7:1-3, and it brought something to my attention on Romans 12:2 is what I was looking up there. And so there's a couple that are lesbians, and they were not in the church, and they got married when it became legal. And then they started to go to a church where there was a female lesbian pastor. But then they started reading the Bible for their own, so they kind of see things. Now, they're still married, but they said they stopped, you know, having the sexual affairs of homosexual affairs.
0: Sure.
1: But they still have the attraction, but they stopped.
0: Uh-huh.
1: Now, I guess my question is, because it seems they don't want a divorce because divorce is also a sin. So they're like, can we stay married but not do anything? Because even if we divorce, we don't want to marry a man anyway, so we're just not going to do anything. What do you think about that?
0: Well, good for them that they're remaining celibate and that they're taking their conversion seriously. I mean, that's a very good thing. It seems to show that their conversion is genuine. As you know, when you say divorce is wrong, well, divorce can only occur where there's a marriage, and where two people of the same sex have solemnized their relationship. That's not what God looks at as a marriage. Jesus defined what marriage is. Jesus said a marriage is when a man and a woman get together and God makes them one flesh in a marriage. Now, people living together, whether they're man and man or woman and woman or men and woman, if they're not joined by God, because let's say it's a man and a woman, and the reason they're marriage is not blessed by God because one of them is still married to somebody else. And Jesus said a second marriage in that case is adultery. Well, when you're committing adultery, of course, you don't need a divorce from that. You just need to repent of that. And of course, a marriage between people of the same sex would be of a similar sort. It's not a marriage in a biblical sense of the word. It's more a highly ultra-modern definition, expansion of the word marriage in popular culture. And I don't know, certainly you don't need to get a divorce in God's sight from that, but I would suggest that if they don't get a divorce, let's just say a legal divorce, they would seem to be saying they still endorse the reality

0: of the marriage. I would say they could even get it annulled, although the government doesn't annul marriages, but in the Catholic Church, it could be annulled because they recognize that some people who have lived as if they're married, they really didn't have a legitimate marriage, so they just annul it. It's not a divorce. I would say if they're serious about this, they certainly can remain celibate. Are they still living together, I presume?
1: Yeah.
0: I'm sorry. Yeah. Okay. Yeah, that could even be problematic, though the Bible doesn't say that two people attracted to each other can't live under the same roof. It's just somewhat unwise, you know, because, frankly, most people have times where their will is weak and where their sexual attraction is strong, where if they happen to live under the same roof, things happen that they had already decided perhaps that weren't going to happen, but they do anyway. I would think it'd be very wise for them to live separately, though, you know, if they can't afford to do that and they live in the same house and they do remain celibate, they're not technically committing any sin. You can't condemn them for that. I would just tell them that would be very much to be advised against. They don't have to get married to a man. They don't even have to be attracted to men. They don't even have to stop being attracted to women, since they probably don't have much control over that. Most people don't have control over who they're attracted to. But, of course, attraction only rises to the level of sin when you submit to the temptation. You know, temptation is not the same thing as sin. A man and a woman living in near proximity might have sexual desire toward each other, but if they resist the temptation and they don't have sex, they haven't sinned. You don't sin until you do sin. Now, it's a very awkward thing. We have some neighbors who are a same-sex marriage couple, and I've often thought, what would happen if they became Christians? And in this case, they've adopted a couple of children. It'd be very, very hard. Of course, it's very hard. You know, once you do something disobedient to God, sometimes you get into a hole that there's no easy way out. But the Bible doesn't say that following Jesus is going to be easy. It demands everything. You have to deny yourself and take up your cross. It sounds to me like these lesbians who are coming to your church have made that commitment, and they're just wondering what they should do. I do think that, I mean, it's not very expensive to get a divorce. They don't have to, you know, divide property or whatever, but I think they should not continue to live their lives officially in the sight of man married, because insofar as they do so, they're communicating without words that such a thing is a marriage. You know, so to renounce the marriage is not to renounce friendship with each other or love for each other, but they're just not going to have a sexual relationship. And if they're not going to do that, it'd probably be wise not to live in the same house together. Though, again, as I say, what's wise and what's moral are not necessarily the same thing. If a person doesn't have any choice but to live in the same house with somebody that they might find attractive, obviously they're gonna have to be very self-controlled. But some people can do that. People who find that they can't, though, would have to probably take separate lodgings. It's a hard thing. My heart definitely goes out to people who, before they knew God, had no idea about these things. I mean, they were attracted same-sex. The society affirms them, made it legal for them to get married. I mean, if you're not committed to God and don't know any better, you know, you just go that way. And yet, the government and the state and the society has let them down, because if society had not departed from the ways of God, these people would not have fallen into this trouble. I mean, they might be a lesbian couple doing lesbian things, but they wouldn't be seeing themselves as a marriage. It's like if a couple, 20-year-old kids, a man and a woman, are living together in sin, but they're not married. Well, when they get saved, they can just not live together. I mean, but where there's a marriage, then there's legal entanglements, stuff like that. But when a marriage is itself not a marriage in God's sight, then I don't think it should be persisted in a situation where people might interpret it as a marriage, or where you may be encouraging people to think of it that you're married. Those are my thoughts. That's a hard counseling situation for a young church planter to be in, but hopefully you'll have the wisdom to navigate it. Thank you, brother, for your call. Fred from Alameda, California is next. Fred, welcome to the Narrow Path.
1: Hi. Is that the verse about, or the chapter where it talks about putting on the full armor of God, is that in Philippians?
0: No, Ephesians. Ephesians 6.
1: So I had a question. I know, like, it talks about the helmet, breastplate, and the shield of faith. My question is, when Paul says, and I'm not sure where this is yeah, I think it's in, I'm pretty sure, well, I know it's in the New Testament, yeah, but the Apostle Paul said he wanted to visit someplace, and he said he couldn't, and he said the reason was, quote, ... Satan prevented me, end quote.
0: That's, yeah, that's First Thessalonians chapter 3, I believe.
1: Okay. So my question is, going back to putting on the full armor of God, did Satan prevent Paul from doing something he wanted to because he let his guard down and he didn't put on the full armor of God, or is that irrelevant?
0: Yeah, it's a different subject. It's more or less irrelevant. The armor of God, Paul said, is to help you to stand against the wiles of the devil. And by that, he means the attacks of the devil. When the devil is attacking you, the armor of God is what he says is your protection. He says, put on the full armor of God so that you can withstand in the evil day. Withstanding means resist an attack, and having done all to stand. So the idea is that you'll still be standing after the battle's over. You're not a casualty, you're a winner. And now, the armor of God he mentions, of course, is the belt of truth, the breastplate of righteousness, the shoes of the preparation of the gospel of peace, the shield of faith, and the helmet of salvation. Now, you know, if you take out all those military metaphors, he's talking about truth, he's talking about righteousness, he's talking about faith, he's talking about salvation. Now, these are subjects that are major subjects of the New Testament. They're not always presented in a military kind of a metaphor, but they are simply the things that we have as Christians. We're saved, we have faith, we have truth, you know, we have righteousness. And what Paul is saying is not that you have to do something special that other Christians don't have to do so you can go into battle, but life is a battle. And in the Christian life, the enemy is trying to destroy your Christian life. He's going about like a roaring lion, seeking whom he may devour. He wants to get the advantage over us, he says in 2 Corinthians 2:11. But we know his devices, he says. So we're under attack from the enemy, and we will survive that attack if our armor is intact. Now, what that means is, if I am righteous, if I hold on to the truth, if I have faith, if I have salvation. He says those are normal privileges of all Christians, but in terms of seeing life as a battle and an enemy attack against you, your salvation serves you like a helmet. Your righteousness serves like a breastplate, you know, and so forth. Your shield of faith, your faith, which is something you walk in with every day, it's a shield against fiery darts of doubt and deception and so forth. So, you know, when he talks about the armor of God, he's simply pointing out that the advantages Christians have are of great value to them in the context of being under attack from the enemy. Now, when he said that he wanted to come to Thessalonica, but Satan prevented him or hindered him, what did he mean by that? Well, in my opinion, he's talking not about, you know, he was under spiritual attack, but rather he wanted to come to Thessalonica, but people who were acting on Satan's part, under his inspiration, stopped him. So this was more of a physical blockage. And the reason is because when he was in Thessalonica, he was only there, as far as we know, for 3 weeks before he got run out of town. The Jews of the town stirred up some of the Greeks of the town, and there's a riot, and Paul got thrown out of town. But there were a few converts there, and Paul wanted to visit them, and he wrote these letters to them. But when he said he endeavored to come back, but apparently the coast was not clear. The same people who had thrown him out of town, he sees them as Satan's agents, and they hindered him from coming. The coast was not clear. He couldn't just come back yet. He'd like to sometime, but he saw that their interference was Satan. you know, they were acting on the part of Satan to hinder him. That's what I believe he's talking about there. It's a different kind of thing, because the armor of God doesn't guarantee that we won't have physical problems with people. The armor of God protects our soul and our mind, our spiritual life, keeps it intact so we don't lose it. But in the world, we have tribulations, we have persecutions, and our spiritual armor does not protect us from being persecuted. It protects us in persecution from giving up hope and denying Christ, but it doesn't prevent persecution. So when Paul talks about the armor of God, he's talking about your spiritual safety, your spiritual security, but he's not ruling out that the devil still has his loyalists who will come against you and may even succeed in obstructing you or, you know, even harming you. And I think when he talks about in Thessalonians, I think he's talking about people. Although he says the devil hindered me, I think he recognized those people were the devil's people, and the devil brought his troops out to stop him.
1: Okay, well, thanks. Yeah, that helps. That helps.
0: Okay, Fred, thanks for your call. Darren in Woodstock, Georgia, welcome to The Narrow Path. Thanks for calling.
2: Hi, Steve. I have a really quick question. I'm sure you've been asked it before, but I've never heard it answered by you anyway. In the Gospel of Matthew, there's two demoniacs of Gadara.
0: Mm-hmm.
2: And in, also in Jericho, there's two blind men in Jericho, whereas Mark and Luke mention one demoniac and one blind man. Mark's
0: yep.
2: the only one
0: yep.
2: who calls a blind man by name is Bartimaeus.
0: Yeah.
2: But how do you reconcile the difference there?
0: Well, there's another case very much like that, in that two of the Gospels tell us that when the women came to the tomb to find Jesus, they thought it was empty, that there was an angel there who spoke to them and told them that he had risen. But the other two Gospels tell us there were two angels there who did. So these are all similar kinds of passages or kinds of differences between the Gospels. There's a demoniac, there's a blind man, there's an angel in Mark or Luke. In Matthew, there's two demoniacs, there's two blind men, two angels or whatever. And so this is, you know, people say, well, there's a contradiction there. I'm not really sure why that'd be a contradiction. If I said to you that I went to Australia a few years ago and I did some teaching over there, and you said, okay, Steve said he went to Australia and did some teaching over there, and then you heard me talking to somebody else in a different situation, and I mentioned that my wife and I and another couple went to Australia and I was teaching over there. Now, in one case, I gave more information than the other. If I just mention myself without the others, it's probably to make the point that it happened, that I was teaching in Australia. How many people went with me is not perhaps on my mind to get into. On other occasions, I might want to emphasize the fact that some others went with me. But whichever way I say it, I didn't contradict myself. If my wife and I and two others went to Australia together, that doesn't mean that I didn't go. And if I said I went, that could be true, along with the other statement. So one statement gives more detail and the other does not. One thing that all the Gospels agree about is that there was a demoniac at Gadara. There was a blind man outside Jericho, and there was an angel at the tomb. Matthew simply tells us, yeah, actually there was, and there was another one too. You know, he might not have said anything worth recording. You know, it may be that all the conversation took place between Jesus or the women or whoever's talking and one of the people. It is interesting that the one blind man, his name is given as Bartimaeus, and it may be that the only reason that he's mentioned, I think it's Mark that gives Bartimaeus name, it may be the reason he only mentions him is that of the two blind men, Bartimaeus is the only one who hung around Jesus and got converted, and later his name was known by the others who were with Jesus. He became a known person among them in their fellowship. And but maybe Mark didn't remember or know the name of the other guy because he didn't hang around with them. We don't know why one author gives more detail than another, but we do not have a problem unless what one author says about the subject contradicts what another author says. Now, the nature of a contradiction is that there are two statements about the same subject which cannot both be true. It's like if I said, the sun never came out from behind the clouds today. And then I also said on the same day, yeah, it's sunny all day long. Wasn't a cloud in the sky. Well, that's a contradiction. Both those things cannot both be true. That's a contradiction. One of them has to be rejected. And so when you have a contradiction, it's problematic. Because it means that if somebody has said the opposite or a contradictory thing to someone else, one of them is not telling the truth. Now, if we find that in the Gospels, you know, and one Gospel says something and the other contradicts it, well, then one of those can't be trusted. That's a problem for Christians because we do trust the Gospels. But we don't have that kind of a contradiction there. At least I don't believe we do. What we have is four independent authors sharing their recollections of the story of Jesus. They sometimes include different details. Sometimes some of them leave out whole stories that the others include. You know, some leave out whole sermons that Jesus preached that are included. Other. This is just the difference between different authors telling the story in their own way. We have a serious problem if two of them say are talking about the same thing and one of them denies what the other one says. That's a contradiction, and we'd have to reject one of them. But if one says, there was an angel who said this, and another writer said, yeah, there were two angels there, actually, and they told the women this. Well, the one who said there was an angel isn't denying that there's a second one. He's talking about the one that spoke. He said, an angel said this. Okay, well, probably two of them speak in unison. Probably one of them did the speaking, and the other was standing by. It's probably the same with the blind men and with the demoniac. So in any case, that's what I would naturally think, unless I was a skeptic and was looking for problems that don't exist. You know, like I said, if you hear me tell somebody about a trip I made and I don't mention anyone else going with me, the next time you hear me talking about it, you find out some other people were there too. You don't assume that I'm lying. You assume that you've just learned something more from one statement than from the others, more detail. So, I mean, that's how an honest person and a not hostile person would read the Gospels. They say, oh, you know, Mark and Luke tell us about this demonic. Matthew tells us there were two. Now I know there were two. I didn't need to know that, but I know it because now I have all the accounts. But only somebody, I'm not saying you're this person, but sometimes people are this person I'm going to describe. Sometimes people are just looking for ways to be unbelievers. They're just looking for ways to reject what the Bible says. And they would delight to find a genuine contradiction. In fact, I have a book on my shelf that purports to have scanned a bunch of atheist literature about the Bible, and he collects 900 contradictions in the Bible that he got from unbelieving literature, and the book answers all of them. Of course, some of them it's absurd to say they're contradictions, but that's just it. People who are unbelievers are often absurd. They certainly, in many cases, are not reading the Bible objectively. They're looking for problems. And, you know, anyone who just reads it with an open mind and intelligent, it wouldn't be a problem to them, you know. But, again, those kinds of things, you might say, why does God let those kind of differences exist? It might be for this very reason. When you come up with a difference in the Bible like that, you're going to go one way or the other. You're going to say, oh, okay, now I know all the facts of it. Or you can say, wait a minute here, somebody's lying. Now, if you go with the first way, it means you've got a relatively positive attitude, you know, toward the witnesses. You know, if you go the other way, wait, someone's lying, when you don't have to assume that, then you've got a negative attitude toward the witnesses. So really people's attitude toward the Bible itself is going to determine how they react to those kinds of things, because there's not any reason to react negatively, but a very large percentage of the population is determined to not believe the Bible. And so, of course, they read it looking for those kind of problems. There are lots of passages in the Bible that are pointed to of this type and of some other types that appear to be discrepancies. As the passages are talking about the same subject, but they don't give the same information. But only if both statements cannot be true are we really facing a contradiction here. And these examples would not be that kind of a case. All right?
2: All right.
0: Okay. God bless you, Darren. Good hearing from you. We have another Georgia caller here, but actually what we have is a break coming up. We'll take this David from Atlanta, Georgia next. We have to take a break here, just a very brief one. We have another half hour coming up. so don't go away. By the way, we have a number of our lines have opened up, and if you'd like to be on the program in the second half hour, this is the time to seize those spots, and you can. If you call 844-484-5737, that's 844-484-5737 if you'd like to be on the program. 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I'll be back in 30 seconds. 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
3: 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And please be prepared to articulate your defense with the relevant supporting scripture.

0: 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My name is Steve Gregg, and we're live for another half hour taking your calls. If you have questions about the Bible or the Christian faith, or you disagree with the host about something and want a balanced comment, give us a call. We have a half hour, and we have a few lines still open. Now, this is not always true. One reason I mentioned lines are open when they are is because a lot of times there aren't any lines open, and there's no sense you're trying to call if all the lines are full. But there are a few lines open. You can call. You can get through right now. 844-484-5737. And we'll be glad to take your call. Our next caller is David in Atlanta, Georgia. David, welcome to the Narrow Path.
1: Hey, Steve. A couple days ago, you answered a different caller, and in that answer, you mentioned that Pentecost and AD 70 are kind of flip sides of the same coin. And I would like to suggest that the abomination of desolation works the same way. One coin, crucifixion heads, desolation tails. So Matthew says, when you see the coin, let the reader understand, flee. Luke clarifies, when you see tails, flee. So do you think that's a fair reading? And if not, what does let the reader understand mean?
0: Now, I'm trying to understand what your point is. I mean, what the position is you're stating. The abomination of desolation, you're saying that the abomination is one side of the coin and desolation is the other side?
1: That's right.
0: Okay. So what you're saying is that you believe the cross was the abomination. That is that killing Jesus was the abomination. And that the desolation of Jerusalem was the other side, the flip side. So is that what you're saying?
1: Yep, that's correct.
0: Okay. Well, feel free. Feel free to think it. We've talked about this before. Jesus was telling his disciples that when they see it, they should flee. And that's been my answer both times that you've brought this up before, that that they didn't flee when they saw the cross, so they didn't understand that to be the abomination of desolation. They did kind of flee. I mean, they fled from the Garden of Gethsemane, and they were hiding out. And when Jesus rose from the dead, he kind of had to find them in their hiding place in Jerusalem there. But they didn't flee from Jerusalem. And that's what Jesus specifically said. When you see the abomination of desolation, and that would, and this would be the same whether you're correct or not. I mean, you're saying the abomination that brings desolation. Well, the desolation is 70 AD, but the abomination you say is in 30 AD at the cross. Yeah, well, they didn't understand it that way because they didn't flee from Jerusalem.
1: Well, but that's the point is Luke clarifies that they did understand it that way, and he removes the let the reader understand. So can't the let the reader understand part be that it requires, and specifically the grammar behind it is the apexegetical reading of the phrase, which is one of the valid Greek readings of that phrase, which in English would be more appropriately sort of, or more clearly for us English readers, the abomination, comma, namely its desolation. So that's the valid apexegetical is the term for that Greek reading, and I think Luke is basically clarifying that, making it simpler.
0: So how is it that the apostles did not flee when they saw Jesus crucified?
1: Well, Luke is clarifying that what he meant was when you see the desolation that comes from the abomination. So when you see the army flee, the tail side of the coin.
0: Well, I'll certainly let you believe that. You've brought it up a few times here, and I'm not persuaded, but I don't see any... I don't see anything to go to the barroom brawl about it. That's not a problem to me. So you're welcome to that view. And the listeners are welcome to consider it.
1: All right. Thanks.
0: All right, David. Thanks for calling. Okay. Let's talk to Robert in Arkansas. Robert, welcome to the Narrow Path.
2: Hey, Steve. This is Robert. I love listening to your show. I listen to it all the time. I'll keep my question quick, and I'll take my answer offline.
0: Okay.
2: I've always been struggling with it, with the various different gospel timelines in the beginning after Jesus' birth. So how do you fit together the timeline? Because one of the gospels says that Joseph was warned in a dream to flee into Egypt. And then one of the other gospels mentions that after Mary's days of purification were over, that they went into Jerusalem and then further on went into Nazareth. But thank you very much. Appreciate it. God bless.
0: Sure. Thank you for calling. People have wondered about it. In fact, I've heard skeptics indicate that this is some kind of a contradiction. I don't see it as a contradiction. Matthew tells us in chapter 1 that, well, we have to go earlier than that. Before Matthew even starts, Luke tells us that John the Baptist's birth was announced to his father Zechariah in the temple. That's Luke chapter 1. And before that chapter is over, Mary gets a visit from an angel, and she's told that she's going to have the baby, and it's going to be Jesus. Okay, so that's what, and then the birth of John the Baptist is also recorded in chapter 1 of Luke. So you've got in chapter 1 things that happened before Matthew's narration even begins. Zechariah is told there's going to be a baby. Mary is told there's going to be a baby. Then Zechariah's baby is born, John the Baptist. Then we come to Luke chapter 2, and we have the birth of Jesus. Now, what Matthew does in Matthew chapter 1 is he tells us about when Joseph learns of Mary's pregnancy. Now, he certainly didn't learn about it before she did, so this comes after Luke chapter 1. Luke chapter 1 tells of Mary being told she's going to have the baby, though the birth of Jesus is not recorded there. But apparently, after she learned of it, she told Joseph. Either she told him or got wind of it somewhere. And so he contemplated divorcing her, calling off the marriage. And the angel in Matthew chapter 1 tells him, don't be afraid to take her as wife. And so we do read at the end of Matthew 1 that he did take Mary, and they didn't have sex together until Jesus was born. Now, in Luke chapter 2, we do have the birth of Jesus mentioned, and Matthew doesn't, go into the detail about that. Luke tells us that when Jesus was born, the angels appeared to the shepherds, and the shepherds came and saw Jesus. This was the very night of his birth. This was not the same time that the wise men came, which Matthew later records. But, the shepherds came, and they went and told people. And then 8 days later, Luke tells us Jesus went to the temple as a baby to be circumcised. And then he tells us also that, another, 31 days later, according to the law of dedicating the firstborn, Mary and Joseph had to take Jesus to, the temple again to dedicate him and to offer 2 turtle doves or 2 pigeons, which the law required. And then it says, and they went to live in Nazareth, okay? Now, before they went to live in Nazareth, some things happened, and Matthew records those. Matthew records that Jesus was born in Bethlehem. The wise men came. This is probably about 2 years after his birth, we'll say why. The wise men came asking in Jerusalem, where is he who's born king of the Jews? Herod was jealous and upset to hear about it because Herod was the king of the Jews, didn't like the idea of someone else being. He asked the wise men where the king of the Jews would be born. They said it's going to be Bethlehem according to Micah 5:2. He tells the wise men, go find him, and when you find him, tell me where he is so I can come worship him too. But of course, Herod really intended to kill the baby. Well, the wise men show up and they find Jesus not in the manger. They find him in a house. They find his family has moved into a home. Jesus is not there described as a baby, but as a young child. I'm going to suggest he was a toddler by this time. And which means, of course, that Matthew has skipped over a great deal. He mentions Jesus being born in the last verse of Matthew 1, but then chapter 2 opens a couple of years later, and Luke is the one who's filled in the details from in between. That is the things that happen immediately after the birth of Jesus. The reason I say that the wise men probably came 2 or more years after Jesus' birth is because it says Herod asked the wise men when they first saw the star appear in the east. Now, it doesn't tell us what their answer was, but we do find when the wise men go their way home and don't tell Herod what it is, and Herod wants to kill the baby, he orders his troops to go to Bethlehem and kill all the male children under 2 years old. And it says, according to the time told to him by the wise men. So he had asked them when the star appeared, though we're not told what they said. They must have said 2 years ago or 1 year ago, and wanting to play it safe, Herod said, let's kill all the babies, 2 years and younger, according to the time the wise men said. So Jesus was a toddler by this time, very clearly. He was not in the manger when the wise men came. It was at least a year or two later, and maybe more. But it was, but he was a young child now. And then, because of Herod's threat, they went into Egypt, as we read also in Matthew. And then later, when Herod died, they came back from Egypt, and then they moved up to Nazareth. Now, all of that happened in the space between Luke's comment about Jesus being dedicated in the temple at 40 days old, and then the family moving to Nazareth. He doesn't say they moved there the next day. A lot of other stories happen too. Luke, like Matthew, is selecting the parts of the story that he thinks are going to be significant, the things that are important to include in the story. And, of course, none of the Gospels record everything Jesus did. John's Gospel says if we recorded everything Jesus did, the earth itself could not contain the volumes. And so we see that the Gospel writers are selective. Some things strike them as very important to record. Other things they're just going to have to not record. They have a limit on their ink and their parchment. And so they just write what they do. So Matthew is filling gaps between Luke's narrative, and Luke fills some gaps between Matthew's narrative. But what makes it confusing is that when Luke mentions them going up to Nazareth, he has not mentioned that previous to them going to Nazareth, they had gone to Egypt and come back. But you know, Matthew tells us that, and Luke just skips from Jesus being 40 days old to his, you know, his family going to Nazareth to raise him, and he grew up there. So, and then the next you hear from Jesus about Jesus in Luke is when he's 12 years old. Now, we know the very fact that the next thing we hear from Luke is that Jesus is 12 years old proves that Luke is willing to skip over a lot of time between stories. You know, he tells of the family going to Nazareth, and then the next thing you know, Jesus is 12 years old. Therefore, since he skips over, you know, probably 10 years there and doesn't mention it, it's not surprising that he skips over a few years between the, you know, dedication of Jesus at the temple as a baby and the time they moved to Nazareth. The gospel writers are not trying to fill in all the gaps themselves. They give you the high points of the story that they want to relate, and some of the other gospels bring other high points up that they want to relate, and that would be, you know, taking them both together. You put it together. Same thing with the stories of the resurrection appearances of Christ. All four Gospels give a series of these. Some of them include some of the same ones as each other. Mostly they're pretty independent lists. But it's not impossible to interleave them, that is to interweave them together. So that's what I think we do with Matthew and Luke's birth narratives as well. All right, I appreciate that call. Let's talk to Sean in Santa Cruz, California, my former hometown. Hi, Sean. Welcome.
3: Hey, Steve. Thanks for taking my call. Uh-huh. I just wanted to say that I really appreciate your ministry and your approach to teaching God's Word. And I'm just a little nervous because I listen to you a lot on the radio. So I have a softball question, and then I have more of the...
0: Oh, I don't know much about sports.
3: Well, maybe debate.
0: Okay, throw me hardball then.
3: That's
0: your
3: skill set for sure. Yeah. Well, as someone who has been reading the Bible as much as you and, you know, living and walking with Christ and everything, people say that whenever they read the Bible, they learn something new. And so my first question would be, as someone that is such a veteran when it comes to biblical teachings, what is probably like the last or most recent thing that you have gleaned from in reading scripture that you didn't realize before? And I can give you my second question, or we can answer that one first.
0: You know, I'm not sure what the most recent is. I would certainly not say that every time I read the scripture, I learn something new. I read the scripture a lot. I've been doing it for, you know, 70 years about. So I don't learn something new every time, but I do learn things new. But I'm a slow learner. And a lot of times what's going on is a paradigm I have for some theological understanding, maybe the eschatological understanding or the views of hell or the views of something else. You know, it's a large system based on lots of different verses. And what will happen is I'll be meditating on scripture or reading scripture. I'll see something that challenges or maybe reinterpret some point of a paradigm. Now, it won't change the whole paradigm yet. I need maybe a dozen of those to change the paradigm, and they may come over a period of years. So I'm seeing little things here and there, little changes and so forth, and then eventually I have to say, okay, given all the stuff that I've seen over the recent years that's challenged something, how do I put this together? And I don't know when the last time was that that happened. I will say this, that I was driving yesterday, and I was thinking about some scripture. It'll come back to me. Even I don't remember what it was offhand. But I got some kind of a different insight into it, I think. I mean, I assume it was an insight. I could have been wrong. But it was a new thought that I had not thought about it before, that scripture, which is pretty unusual. And I remember thinking, oh, I'm glad I'm not so old that I don't get these anymore. I used to get that kind of thing all the time, you know. And I have to, it's a shame that because I'm an old guy, I forget stuff. It'll come back when it needs to, but I don't remember now what it was. But that doesn't happen every day either. I mean, it's not always that I see something new. So, I don't think it's on a schedule that, you know, God shows you new stuff when you're ready for it or when he wants you to see it or whatever. But I do learn stuff. I do learn stuff still.
3: Yeah, thanks for opening up with that. My question, the reason why I'm calling is has to do with the Trinity. Mm-hmm. And there was a call maybe a week or so back, and it had to do with the prayer that Jesus had with before, you know, in the garden. Mm-hmm. And your response was that he wasn't suffering in anguish. But from what I heard or thought I read, and I looked it up too, so I'm pretty sure it's in the Bible, is that he was bleeding through his pores out of stress. And if he is in that state, how does that make sense if it wasn't something that he was going there to do anyway? And also, it's just the...
0: You mean if his death was not, if his death was not previously anticipated, why would it stress him? Is that what you're saying?
3: That, and then, yeah, basically, like, he's worried, he's praying, or I don't know if he's worried. I'm just leaving that open. Mm-hmm. I don't have a dog in this fight, but, you know, it's just to find the truth and the better understanding. So, when he's praying...
0: You said that I said he wasn't bleeding in anguish, is that what you said?
3: Yeah, I don't think I said that. Maybe he was...
0: Okay.
3: Maybe I think it was just something that I don't know. I heard. So
0: yeah. Okay. All I can say is I don't understand much what he was going through. Of course, yeah. He was certainly in anguish, and I probably have mentioned that there is a medical phenomenon that people under great strain, often the capillaries, you know, in their forehead will break under strain and blood will come out of their pores.
3: Yeah, it's a real thing. And so I believe that it did happen. But if that did happen, then how would he be God if he is seeking out some sort of response from the Father? And when he's praying, they say he was fulfilling. He was just reciting either Isaiah or Psalm. And to me, it just sounds fake. It sounds like unauthentic. And if they say, "Oh, he was just quoting this," to me,
0: you're talking about when he was on the cross, not when he was sweating drops of blood, but you're talking about when he was on the cross.
3: Oh no, you're saying pass this cup.
0: Okay. I thought you were saying. Okay, you're getting two things. I think confused, possibly.
3: Okay.
0: When people say he was quoting the psalm. That's when he did quote Psalm 22:1, my God, why have you forsaken me? Which is when he was on the cross.
3: Okay.
0: Now, when he's in the garden, he said, Father, if it is possible, let this cup pass from me. Now, that's not a quote from anything in the Old Testament. The Old Testament does have the imagery of a cup of God's wrath, which Jesus apparently was taking on himself, but that the cup of God's wrath in the Old Testament is not actually applied to the Messiah. It's applied to God's wrath on nations and things. But no, I'm not really sure. I'm not really sure what you're putting together differently, but
3: I'm sorry. I'll rephrase it. So when he's praying and he's seeking the Father's mm-hmm. response,
0: mm-hmm. Yeah.
3: why is he even doing that if he is God?
0: Well, yeah, to say he is God, this is something I often have to say. Evangelicals strongly assert that Jesus is God, partly to refute heretical teachings that say he's not God, and that he's a created being instead of God. But we do believe he's God, but that's not quite saying it correctly. We say that he is God in the flesh. That's what the Bible says. It says the Word was God, and the Word became flesh and dwelt among us. It says in 1 Timothy 3, I think it's verse 15, it says that he was, maybe 16, he was manifest in the flesh. He was God, but he was manifest in the flesh. Now, in the flesh means as a human being. He took on a human personality, a human form. He took on a human existence, which God does not by nature have. So this was a new thing. Now, we don't know much about what it's like to be God in the flesh, but we do have some ideas of what it's like to be in the flesh, because we're in the flesh. We're just not God in the flesh. And we do know that persons in the flesh have anxieties. They suffer pain. They get tired. They get hungry. And, you know, God, for example, the Bible says God never gets weary. You know, Isaiah, he doesn't slumber or sleep. But Jesus got weary, and he slumbered and slept. You know, we read that God cannot be tempted with evil, but Jesus was tempted in all points like we are. I mean, there's a lot of things that are true of God that aren't true of the flesh. And Jesus was God, but he was God now taking on the form of human flesh. Now, you know, I don't claim to know what that's like. I mean, we sometimes think, well, what's it like to be God and be a person, human? I really don't know at all. But I have to assume that when he acted in his human weakness, that was his humanity, you know? And so, you know, as a human being, I can understand why someone would really be stressed out at the thought of being crucified. And I think there was more going on there for him than there would be for the average person being crucified, because he was being offered as a sacrifice for sins. But, yeah, I'm afraid I can't answer that question without being actually inside Jesus' own skin, which I'm not. And so those things are just things. My theological position is just based on what the Scripture says, not based on what I actually understand from any personal experience.
3: Represent. Oops.
0: Pardon?
3: Oh, the beep went off. So you can hear me?
0: Yes, but we only have a few minutes left. I got my lines are all full, so we've been talking a long time.
3: That's all good. I really appreciate you taking the time to do to answer my questions, and I hope to see you sometime in Santa Cruz.
0: Okay, Sean. Thanks for your call, brother. Yeah, I want to try to get someone else in if we can, because a lot of people are not going to get on. L in Seattle, Washington, welcome to The Narrow Path. Thanks for calling.
4: Hello.
0: Hi.
4: Hi. I just have a quick question, and I'm sure you've answered it many times, but I've never heard you before except last couple of days, and for some reason, I just got in to be able to call you. So
0: I just need to know what the question is, and we can talk about it. Yeah, we're almost out of time.
4: Okay. The question is instead of being buried,
0: cremated.
4: And you're cremated, mm-hmm. is, and I've heard people say that that's not a really good deal, but can you tell me your thoughts on it?
0: The Bible doesn't say anything negative about cremation. There are Christians who feel it's not right because the body is made in the image of God, and they think it's kind of a disrespect to the body to burn it. Sometimes they say, well, we're going to be raised from the dead. We don't want to be a bunch of ashes, you know, so we need to keep the body intact. These are sentimental ideas that the Bible does not actually endorse. Certainly the Bible endorses that we're made in the image of God. That doesn't mean that once the body's dead, that it can't be burned. The body obviously says we're going to be raised from the dead, but it also doesn't say that God will have any problem raising the dead, even if they're ashes, since most people who've been dead for very long are. Yeah.
4: But even if we die, we will decompose if we're buried. So
0: right.
4: We will just decompose faster cremated than being buried.
0: Exactly.
4: Ultimately the same thing.
0: Yeah, I mean,
4: but you answered my question.
0: Okay, great. Thanks for your call. Yeah, cremation just speeds up the process that nature would do anyway, given enough time. All right, maybe we can get one more in here. Derek from Vancouver Island, BC. We don't have much time, but go ahead.
5: Hey, sir, thank you for taking my call. About God's covenant with Noah, is there more to it than just, I promise not to destroy the world with water and here's a rainbow to prove it?
0: You know, nothing more is said about it than that. You know, some people say that God is promising not to destroy the world again, all life on the earth again at all. But of course, he does limit it by saying with water. There is going to be a judgment on the world. Peter said in 2 Peter chapter 3 that the old world that was judged by water, then, you know, the one that now is, will be judged by fire when Jesus comes back. But I don't know of anything more than that. I mean, the bow, it's interesting, you know, the rainbow, when it's mentioned in Genesis 9, it doesn't use the word rainbow, it uses the word bow, like a battle bow, like a bow and arrow. And God says, I'm going to hang my bow in the clouds, in the sky. And when the rains come, you'll see my bow there, knowing that I'm not going to do it again. It's sort of like, you know, the old Westerns where the gunfighter decides to change his ways. He hangs up his guns over the door. He's, of course, in the movie, he always has to take them again to kill some bad guys. But the idea of hanging up your weapons because you're done, it's like God made war against the human race through the flood. And now he's going to put his weapon up, and just so you'll know, when next time it rains, that he's not going to destroy the world again, you'll see the rainbow there, which means his weapon is still hung up over the door. Yeah.
5: Okay. Yeah, no, just a quick question. There's something about end times and Gentiles someone was trying to convince me of, and I didn't see it as comprehensive.
0: Yeah, I don't know. I don't know what they were talking about. I'm also out of time, but feel free to call me next week, and if you got a better grasp of what it is they said, because I'm not sure what they were saying. All right, thanks for your calls. My apologies to those who won't get on today. Call next week, please, and call early in the program so we can get you on, because I really want to. 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
16: What do all these people need? Young people, middle-aged people, older people. They all need a word of encouragement. They need to know that their lives matter.
17: People tend to listen to matters we talk about when what we talk about matters to them. Today, Pastor Greg Laurie says encouragement is always welcome.
16: There's nothing as refreshing as an encouraging word or deed. It's like a fresh drink of water on a hot summer day. This

0: The gospel can be an uncomfortable message. It's a message of sin and its consequences, but of course the remedy found in the Lord's sacrifice. But that discussion can be so effective in an atmosphere of encouragement. It's what their heart needs, wrapped in what their heart wants. And today on A New Beginning, Pastor Greg Laurie points out how to be an encourager in the tradition of Barnabas. As we study the book of Acts today, we'll see how we can follow in his reassuring footsteps.
1: So I heard about a group of frogs that were walking through the forest. Why, you're laughing already. I haven't even told the story yet. Anyway, a group of frogs are walking through the forest, and two of the frogs fall into this pit. The other frogs look over the side, and they yell to the frogs at the bottom of the pit, "You're as good as dead. You're never going to get out of there." Well, the frogs didn't want to stay in the pit, and they started to jump and jump and jump. And the frogs up on the top said, "You're not going to make it. You're not going to get up here. You're never going to get out of that pit. You're going to die." And one of the frogs got so discouraged, he just laid down and died. But the other frog would not give up. He kept jumping, jumping, jumping, jumping. Finally, he jumps out of the pit. The other frogs say, "Didn't you hear us? We told you you couldn't get out of the pit." He said, "Sorry, I'm hard of hearing, and I thought you were cheering for me." This is a true story. And then I stepped on the frog and killed him. No, I did not. That's sad, isn't it? It's all fake. Okay. I bring this up because we live in a time now where there's just so much discouragement. So many people discouraging you and me each and every day. If you don't believe me, just go on social media. All the trolls out there with their anger and hostility and attacks. You'll never make it. You'll never succeed. You'll never be the person you want to be. They bully you online, and on it goes. And this is why so many people are affected in an adverse way. I think it's affecting the mental health of our nation, especially young people. Depression rates among 14 to 17-year-olds has grown 60% from 2009 to 2017. That's really a lot. Suicide rates among young people have doubled in a decade. And 43% of millennials and Gen Zs are very concerned about their mental health. But it's not just young people that are facing this depression. It's affecting older people too. People who are getting on in years feel left out, forgotten, unappreciated. They're seeking hope, wanting their lives to matter because they're dealing with struggles. Maybe their health is failing. Maybe they've lost a mate, or they're struggling with some kind of an illness. Suicide is up among older folks as well. Men who are 65 or older are the highest risk of suicide today. Adults 85 and older are the second most likely age group to die from suicide. So what do all these people need? Young people, middle-aged people, older people. They all need a word of encouragement. They need to know that their lives matter. I can still remember

Became a little bit of a troublemaker. I was sent to military school for a few years, and boy, I tell you what, they got me in shape. I mean, I was on the honor roll. I was a good cadet, marching around in my little uniform. But then when I got out of military school and went into the public school system of California and realized how much I could get away with, I went from honor roll student cadet to juvenile delinquent. And it was so bad that one teacher in a classroom next to mine, hearing of the constant harassment I dealt toward my teacher, said to her class, "I'd like to take Greg Laurie and bury him up to his neck in the sand in the blazing sun and watch the ants eat him alive." The kids told me this after the class, and I actually thought that was kind of cool. I don't know what was, really? She said that about me? But, you know, encouragement really matters. So I want to talk about a guy in the book of Acts that was known for encouraging others. Actually, his given name was Joseph, but he was given a nickname. And his nickname was Barnabas, which means the son of encouragement, or another way to translate it, he was known basically as Mr. Encouragement. Mr. Encouragement. I love that. And he steps in at a critical time in the life of the Apostle Paul. Before he was the Apostle Paul, when he was still Saul, the notorious Christian killer, the man who hunted down followers of Jesus Christ, the man who met Christ on the road to Damascus. The problem was a lot of people weren't buying it. They weren't believing that Saul was actually now a Christian. Enter Barnabas. Enter Mr. Encouragement. Barnabas says, "Oh, you're a believer for sure. I've talked to you. I know your conversion is real." That brings me to point number one. An encourager sees the potential in others and cheers them on. So Barnabas, Mr. Encouragement, takes Saul of Tarsus under his wing and encourages him. And he even says, "Let's go on the road together. Let's go share the gospel together." So Barnabas is helping Saul. He's discipling Saul. He's teaching Saul later to become Paul. He sees the potential. Acts chapter 9, verse 26. Go back a few verses, chapters. "When Saul arrived in Jerusalem, he tried to meet with the believers, but they were all afraid of him and they did not believe that he had truly become a believer. Then Barnabas brought him to the apostles and told them, 'Saul had seen the Lord on the road to Damascus, and the Lord had spoken to Saul, and he told them that Saul had preached boldly in the name of Jesus.'" I love that. So Barnabas takes his credibility, and he had a lot of it. He was loved by everybody. And he put it on the line for the newly converted Saul to, "Listen, I'm vouching for this guy. He's a real Christian." And that's something that we all need in life. We need a Barnabas, or you need to be a Barnabas. Let me say that again. We all need a Barnabas or an encourager, or we need to be a Barnabas encouraging others. And your words matter, and your encouragement matters. And let's review the Great Commission. Jesus speaking, "Go into all the world and make disciples of all nations, baptizing them in the name of the Father, Son, and the Holy Spirit, teaching them to observe all things that I have commanded you, and lo, I am with you even to the end of the age." It's given to every Christian. It's given to you. It's given to me. And it's interesting because in that statement, "Lo, I am with you even to the end of the age," contextually in the original language, it's implying that Jesus will be with us in a special way when we're fulfilling the Great Commission. That's not to say he won't be with us all the time, because he said, "I'll never leave you or forsake you." But it is to say, Jesus speaking, "I will be with you when you do this. I will open doors for you. I will put words in your mouth. I will direct you to the right people. I'll be with you." So your job, your mission, should you decide to accept it, is to go and make disciples, teaching them to observe all things that I have commanded you. So Barnabas did this for the newly converted Saul. And God wants you to do this for somebody else. Because there are people that need your help right now. People that are hurting.

0: People that have fallen spiritually. James 5:19 says, brothers, if any of you should wander from the truth and someone should bring him back, remember that whoever turns a sinner from the error of his way will save him from death and cover a multitude of sins. I love that.
1: Pastor Greg Laurie will have the second half of his message in just a moment.
0: You know, I've heard people describe a trip to Israel as seeing the Bible actually come to life. Hey, everybody, Greg Laurie. And I've been to Israel many times, and I've led a lot of tours, and I have to say that's absolutely true. Listen, when you're walking on the same stones that Jesus himself walked on, well, that's something that's enriching to your faith. It's not just a travel experience. It actually energizes and enhances your study of the Bible. Think of it this way. It's a vacation with a purpose. And we're going to be taking a tour of Israel April 6 to 15, 2027. You can find out more at israel.harvest.org.
1: Step right into biblical history. 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Well, we're getting some good counsel on the importance of encouragement today. Pastor Greg continues his study based in Acts chapter 11.
0: Now, sometimes what people need is just a friend. You don't have to know all the answers. I have to be a theologian. No, you don't. You can get on-the-job training. You can learn what you need to learn as you need it, but you can get in there and just engage in what I like to describe as a ministry of presence, just being there. Let's say someone's in a hospital room and they're in pain and they're in need. Sometimes just being there, you don't need a sermon. Everything isn't a sermon. You might be surprised to hear me say that because I'm a preacher, right? But there's a time to sermonize, and then there's a time to just empathize and just care, and offer the appropriate scriptures at the right time. And here's another thing to think about. Whatever you're going through in life is preparing you for something else, and he can take the pain of your life and use it. Look, I wouldn't wish my childhood on anyone, but now I use it as a tool to help other people because they'll tell me about their upbringing, and I'll say, well, here was my upbringing, and here's what God did for me, and he can do this for you. And having my son go to be with the Lord in 2008, if I could bring him back, I would do it in a moment. But I realized that this happened. I don't know why it happened, but I will not waste my pain. And I use it as a tool now to help other people who've heard the devastating news that their child has died or their spouse has died or a loved one has died. And so I know that I can come and just help them through that. I don't really have that much to say, but if I can in some way, shape, or form help them through that difficult time, that's what I want to do. We all want to be that encourager because there's nothing as refreshing as an encouraging word or deed. It's like a fresh drink of water on a hot summer day. Proverbs 25:25 says, good news from far away is like cold water to the thirsty. I think encouragement may be the greatest need in our world today. That brings me to my second point. If you want to be an encourager, you will help other Christians grow in their faith. If you want to be an encourager, you will help other Christians grow in their faith. So Barnabas and Paul went on a missionary journey together. And it became pretty clear that Paul had a great gift to preach, even greater than Barnabas's gift. So Barnabas sort of stepped aside and let Paul do what he did. He was doing his job well. Now, they did have a conflict, and we'll talk about this later, and they parted ways as friends, but they did part ways. But the point of it is, Barnabas had done his job. What was his job? To disciple Paul, to help Paul get acclimated to the church, to help Paul discover, cultivate, and use the gifts that God had given to him. Once that was done, now Barnabas can exit the scene and go do it again. That's our job. It's sort of like wash, rinse, repeat, right? In the same way, preach, encourage, disciple, repeat. Preach, encourage, disciple, repeat. You just do it over and over again for as many people as you can. Mr. Encouragement. Here's an instance in Acts chapter 11 now, the verse we turn to, when they dispatched Barnabas for a special project. God was working, and people were coming to Christ, and they said, hey, let's send Mr. Encouragement over there. Acts 11, 22, and when the church at Jerusalem heard what had happened, they sent Barnabas to Antioch. When he arrived and saw this evidence of God's blessing, he was filled with joy and he encouraged the believers to stay true to the Lord. Barnabas was a good man, full of the Holy Spirit and strong in faith. And many people were brought to the Lord. I love that. He was a good man, full of the Holy Spirit and strong in faith. Let that be said of you, that you're a good man, a good woman, full of the Holy Spirit, encouraging others. And I love the word that Barnabas gave to the believers there. He encouraged the believers to stay true to the Lord. And I want to encourage you to do the same right now. Stay true to the Lord. Hold the course that you are on. Don't deviate from it to the left or the right. I've mentioned Chuck Smith a couple times in this message. Here's one last story. I was having lunch with him once. So we're sitting there and I said, Chuck, if an older Chuck could speak to a younger Chuck, what would you say to yourself? And Chuck said, Greg, will you stop asking me these stupid questions? I just want to eat my food. No, he didn't say that, but he should have. He said, hold the course. What he meant was just stay on that path that you're on and don't get off that path. And that's what Barnabas was saying to the believers. He encouraged the believers to stay true to the Lord. And let me close with this. Hold your course. I know it's hard. Maybe you've hit a rough patch. Maybe there's some problems. Maybe you've stumbled and you've fallen. Then get back up again. God gives second chances and he'll see you through whatever you're going through because he's bigger than your problem. It's going to get better. But you know, I mentioned in the beginning of this message that there are some that are so down, they're so discouraged, they've even thought of taking their lives. And let me just say, if I'm talking to anyone who has entertained those thoughts, please reject them. Push them out of your mind because you are loved by a lot of people more than you know. You're needed. You're wanted. And best of all, you're loved by God. And no matter what things you've done wrong, he will forgive you, but you must come to him. Don't even think of taking your own life. Instead, give your life to Jesus Christ, and you'll find life. Jesus said, whoever will lose his life for my sake will find it. Amen. What does that even mean? To lose your life means I take my dreams, my aspirations, my hopes, and I say, this is what I'd like to do, but Lord, I want your will more than my will. Even if there's a conflict, I want it. And here's what you'll discover. You'll discover God's plans for you are far better than your plans for yourself. But it starts with giving your life to Jesus Christ. And so I'm going to close by extending an invitation to anybody here. If you're not sure if Jesus is living in your life, if you haven't asked him to forgive you of your sin, it can happen right here, right now. My whole life changed on a Friday in 1970. I didn't wake up in the morning and say, hey, I think that I'll change my entire course of living and become a Christian, and then maybe one day I'll even become a preacher and lose all of my hair. That's my goal. No, that thought did not cross my mind, but that's what God had in store for me. Who knows what God has in store for you? So we're going to close in prayer, and if you don't know Jesus yet, this is your moment to come to him and believe. Let's pray. Father, thank you for your word to us. Thank you for your encouragement to us. And thank you for your promise to us. The promise to forgive us of all of our sins if we'll turn from them and put our faith in Jesus Christ, who died on the cross for our sin and rose again from the dead. I pray for any person here, if they don't know you yet, Lord, let this be the moment they believe. If you want Jesus Christ to come into your life and forgive you of your sin, just pray this simple prayer. Lord Jesus, I know that I'm a sinner. but I know that you're the Savior who died on the cross for me. I turn from my sin now, and I choose to follow you. I want your will for my life. I ask this now in Jesus' name. Amen.

0: 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And in it, you point out how the Bible gives us a biblical worldview.
1: Yeah.
0: What does that actually look like in everyday life?
1: Yeah, well, a biblical worldview is learning to think biblically, not emotionally. And, you know, every day we are bombarded with all kinds of information. It starts with your phone, scrolling through X or other social media platforms. You're absorbing information, a lot of it not helpful, some of it even potentially hurtful. Then there's the television. Then there's just a stream of things that you hear and are exposed to each and every day. So Romans 12 sums it up as follows. It says, Paul speaking, I urge you therefore, brothers, to present yourselves to God as a living sacrifice, holy and acceptable. Don't be conformed to this world, but be transformed by the renewing of your mind that you might know what is the good and perfect will of God. So two things Paul tells us is, well, three really. First, present yourself to God, present your mind to God, present your life to God, present your day to God. Number two, don't be conformed to this world's way of thinking. As one translation puts it, don't let this world squeeze you into its mold. What should I do instead? Be transformed by your study of the Word of God. Don't be conformed to this world. Be transformed by the renewing of your mind. How do you renew your mind? Fill it with the Bible. That's the best thing you can do. So I talk about this and a whole lot more in a new book that I've written titled, What Every Growing Christian Needs to Know. Let me help you get your mind set on the right track so you can learn to think and then act biblically. The title of the book I want to send you is What Every Growing Christian Needs to Know.
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11: Foundations of Freedom, a look at America's founding principles and the leaders who shaped our nation.
12: Near the end of the Revolutionary War, George Washington received a letter from one of his own officers. Colonel Louis Nicola suggested that America might be better served by a monarchy, with Washington himself as king. Washington firmly rejected the idea. He had spent years leading Americans in a fight for independence from a monarchy. He would not see that victory end with America creating a king of its own. He understood that the cause of the revolution was greater than any one man. His example reminds us that power can be offered, earned, or taken. But character determines whether we use it for ourselves or remain faithful to something greater.
0: It's hard to deny the constant attack of negative emotions that flood us online. The fear, anxiety, worry, and confusion that come from the constant stream of news and social media can be overwhelming. 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
19: I don't want us to miss how rapidly the change has come to South Korea. North Korea is a communist nation and the people are starving. 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
18: 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That's 855-577-2255. We're so glad you're here to listen. Today's message from Pastor Allen is called A Warning to the American Church. 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
19: We have some very special guests tonight. I'll start with Rob McCoy. He's not a stranger to us. Come on, Pastor. Rob, why don't you come here? If you don't know, Rob McCoy was Charlie Kirk's pastor. And he sent me a text message a few weeks back and said he had a good friend, pastor in South Korea, that was going to be in the States, and would we have any interest at all in them visiting Murfreesboro? And I said, we might have a little interest in that. So we are honored to have Pastor Soon. I'll let Rob introduce the whole family, maybe.
20: Well, first of all, you commented that they wore tailored suits, and I didn't wear a suit so nobody would mistake me for being Korean. So this is Pastor Son, S-O-N, and he is the bravest pastor in Korea. He stood in defiance of COVID, kept his church open. When they tried to implement in their government LGBTQ, transgender, all that stuff, he stood in opposition and formulated a 5 million person march in 5 major cities in Korea. And when the administration changed and the new socialist president came in, the first thing they did was put him in prison. He was there for 5 months. I'll tell you more about it later. He's been released. They're going to try to put him back in. This man is working hard, and so are all of you. We're going to keep him out, so God bless you. And this is the youngest son, and he's translating tonight. His name is Chance, so welcome them. So I've been going to Korea for the last 4 years. I was invited to come by a young lady named Mina Kim, who had started a conservative youth movement with Christian young people in Korea called Build Up Korea. It was the equivalent of Turning Point USA. And it was very successful, and we did that for 4 years running, and it had an enormous impact. And the first year I went, I met Pastor Son. He let me preach in his church in Busan. And his church and my church now have something in common because he's preached at our church. They both want him back, his church and mine. But what's interesting is we were knitted immediately. This man is fearless. And I heard his testimony. I met his family. You can't fake a happy wife and good kids. He's the real deal. And I invited Charlie Kirk to come to Korea, and I didn't think he'd accept because Charlie never liked to leave the United States. He went to England because they wanted him to debate, and then he mopped the floor with all those petulant British youth. And amen. But Charlie agreed, and I was taken aback. And he came to Seoul. We did the Build Up Korea event, and I told him about Pastor Son, and he wanted to meet him. And so as Pastor Son was talking with Charlie, and I knew what was happening, that current administration was clamping down on this conservative youth movement. They had raided churches. They had raided Seguero Church, and they were preparing to arrest him and put him in prison. Pastor Son shared that with Charlie, and I'll never forget, Charlie said to Pastor Son, I'm not going to make promises on behalf of my government, but personally, I will do everything in my power if you're arrested to get you out. And I do know that he called the Secretary of State, Marco Rubio, because Secretary Rubio mentioned that in the memorial service. And that was the time we had. It was a great event, and we left. On Monday, when we landed in the U.S., we had found out that they had arrested Pastor Son. And Charlie asked me to get the arrest record and all the information. He was going to feature it on his podcast on Thursday, and he began to make calls as he did to the Secretary of State. Of course, you know what happened on that Wednesday. Charlie was murdered. So I wanted to make a promise to my friend, and I went to go visit Pastor Sohn. I'm not Charlie Kirk. I don't have the ability to do what Charlie could have done, but I did what I could do. I went to visit him in prison, encourage his family, and preach in his pulpit, and protested in front of the Supreme Court building, rallied pastors. We did whatever we could. And the Lord saw fit. He was there 5 months in a 3x7 cell in solitary confinement. And he's one of the bravest men I've ever met, the most precious family. You'll hear more about that tonight. But I want you to know why this current government wanted him arrested. They're very pro-Chinese. Now they're inviting Chinese to come into South Korea without a visa. In some of the provinces, if they're there for 3 to 4 months, these Chinese can now vote. And if they're there 4 years in the more conservative provinces, they can vote. We're going to lose South Korea to communist China. And this is happening. And they're allowed to buy property there and own it, the Chinese. And the one thing they want to remove so they can have access to it is they want to destroy the largest Christian nation in Asia. A third of Korea is Christian. Largest church in the world is in Korea. And they're coming after the bravest pastor in Korea, and that's Pastor Sohn. And they kept him there 5 months through a channel. The door opened for them to get the word to Vice President Vance, who commented to the president from South Korea when he visited. And of course, Pastor Sohn was released. We went back to celebrate, and I was excited. I'd been busy since Charlie died. I've been traveling nonstop, and I had scheduled the last 2 weeks of July and the first 2 weeks of August to just go spend time with my wife and remind her what I look like. And then I realized we have to keep him out of prison. And I said, can you come to the States so we can make the circuit and get eyes and ears on this in our country? And he said, yes. He says, when do you have time for that? And I said, last 2 weeks of July, first 2 weeks of August. And the first pastor I called was Pastor Allen, as well as a number of them. The first person to respond was your pastor. And I can't thank you enough.
1: Ellen Jackson 목사님과 여러분 교회에 방문하게 돼서 진심으로 감사를 드립니다.
21: I'm so grateful to be here with you guys, with Pastor Allen, Pastor Rob as well, and worship God together. Praise the Lord.
1: 좋은 교회를 만나고 좋은 목사님을 만나는 것은 우리 성도들의 최고의 축복이 아닐 수가 없습니다.
21: You guys know it's such a blessing to be with a great congregation and also a great pastor, Pastor Allen Jackson.
1: 특별히 우리 목사님은 너무 겸손하시고 관대하시고 처음 뵙는데도 제가 마음에 많은 위로를 받았습니다.
21: He's such a generous and also humble man. And although it's my first time meeting Pastor Allen, he has comforted me and also moved me deeply.
1: 그래도 여기 와보니까 너무나 닮은 것이 많이 졌습니다.
21: Surprisingly, we had a lot in common.
1: 첫째는 교회 이름이 같았습니다.
21: The name of the church actually is the same. Seguro, to give you guys context, Seguro means world outreach. So Seguro Church is, yeah, so we are basically family.
1: 그리고 교회 거기에 있는 그 표지, 그것도 거의 비슷했습니다. 우리 지구본이 있고 거기에...
21: And the logo as well.
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21: We also started a church, Seguro Church with 25 people and now we have over 10,000 people. Very similar. And also the outlet of the sanctuary is almost the same as well.
1: 그리고 교회 이름을 세계로라고 지었을 때 모든 사람은 미친 사람이라고 이야기를 했습니다.
21: Everyone thought when I tried to name the church 세계로, everyone thought I was crazy.
1: 저를 조롱하면서 왜 세계로냐? 우주로 안드로메다라고 교회를 짓지 않느냐? 이렇게 이야기를 했습니다.
21: Because back then we didn't have any as many people and they mocked me. People mocked me saying, "Why don't you name the church just like world outreach, not world, but like space outreach, or like a Mars outreach church.
1: 그런 것도 이 교회와 비슷합니다.
21: That thing is really also similar to world outreach in
1: 어쨌든 귀한 yeah. 여러분들 만나 뵙게 돼서 다시 한번 감사를 드립니다.
21: Anyhow, it's such an amazing experience and also praise God for allowing this time together.
18: 4 we return to today's message, Pastor Allen wants to share an invitation with you.
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18: 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Now, let's get back to Pastor Allen with his message called A Warning to the American Church. 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
3: So I'm going to do similar to what we did on the podcast. I wanted to share with you why Korea is important to the United States of America. The Korean Peninsula, and tonight you have homework. I want you to Google the Korean Peninsula at night from space. The north is dark and the south is lit with industry. One has communism, the other doesn't. The South Korean Peninsula was evangelized by American missionaries who are, many of them are buried in Korea, and they honor this gravesite. They had an enormous influence on the Korean people and codified their language. They didn't have a written language. They were crushingly poor. And then the World War II broke out and Korea became part of the Imperial Japanese Empire. And all of the Koreans were considered slaves and servants of the Imperial Japanese. And the pastors that stood in defiance to the Imperial Japanese, they would abuse and cut their hair, which they valued, and this was, they tried to shame them and shut them down. But these Christians stood strong in Korea, and it's been a presence ever since the American missionaries were there. The founding father of South Korea is a man by the name of Syngman Rhee, who was educated by Christian missionaries, as were half of the founding fathers of Korea, and came to the United States to study our Constitution and our Declaration of Independence and formed their Constitution off of ours. And they put into that the protection of religious liberty, like John Adams said, only a moral and religious people can govern a republic, and they followed the concept of America completely. They became a nation in August of 1948, and they were the poorest country in the world. And then the North came down with the Russians and took half of the country and called it North Korea. And these two nations now were the poorest in the world. Well, as you know, following World War II, a few years later, the Chinese, Russians, and North Koreans decided they wanted all of the peninsula, so the Korean War broke out. They got all the way down to Seoul in the south, and they were about to lose everything. General MacArthur, with American troops and UN forces, by the way, went into the middle of the country, cut it off, and the Korean War began. America lost 36,524 U.S. military personnel to establish the 38th parallel, which is where the border is today. And the North got all of the farmland.
20: The South got the rocky coastlines. The South got freedom and the North got communism. For those young people in the room who think communism or socialism works, there's not a single example of success in all the history of the world. It just results in billions being dead. And so this occurred, and the reason why it was successful in Korea and not in Vietnam is because of the Christian population in South Korea. Yes, amen. So this became what is called the Korean miracle. From the poorest nation on the face of the earth to the sixth wealthiest nation in the world of GDP, it became the Korean miracle. It is the cleanest country I've ever been to. I left my wallet and my cell phone on the bench in the busiest mall in Seoul. Left it there for 2 hours because I was exhausted. I'm an idiot. I came back. It was still there. There's no theft, no murder. It is an amazing country. And just like America, the only way you can destroy a country like that is from within, not from without. We've had soldiers stationed there. We have succeeded in giving them peace and prosperity. And now this country is falling to a socialist government that just took over from the previous president, put him in jail, the old FCC director, and they're coming after the churches. They know that's the strength of the nation. Also, tragically, this isn't tragic. Koreans value education, and they send their children to the finest schools, and they encourage them to get the highest education. The congregations thought sending their pastors to America to get their master's degree and doctorates in American seminaries would be the best. And they came and were educated and indoctrinated at these liberal seminaries, came back, and the churches suffered. The common Christian in Korea is fervent. The pastors there are struggling. They're not all like Pastor Son. When he was imprisoned, it was much like I said earlier with Reverend Dr. Martin Luther King Jr. when he was put in a prison in Birmingham, Alabama, and all the pastors in the town said, "You're on the wrong side of history. You're in jail." And he said, "No, you're on the wrong side of history. You're not in jail with me." Yeah. When Pastor Son was arrested, smaller churches stood, larger churches remained quiet. But now they're realizing that they can't remain quiet. Christians are starting to rally. And I want to tell the young folks here, the folks that are enlisted and doing the greatest work in Korea are the young people. They are on fire for the Lord, and they are the ones who are going to save this country. It's unbelievable. When I found out the last visit to Korea that Pastor Son was going to be arrested again, he hasn't done anything. I mean, the first imprisonment was a result of the fact that he showed the platforms of both candidates and said, "This is more Christian than this." And they said, "That's a violation of church and state." And they arrested him. Korea is where America would be had Kamala Harris won. 4 years of Biden, then Kamala Harris. What would have happened? That's where they are. And so they're going to put him back in prison in September, late September, early October. And God opened the door for him to come to the United States of America. So not only would we pray for him and encourage him, but we would awaken the nation, because right now we are in a bloodless civil war as we're watching young people buy into communism. And they call it Democrat socialism. That's funny to me. Socialism is dog do. Democrat socialism is sprinkles on the dog do. I just thought I'd point that out to you. Is that fair enough? Is that okay? And the only place it works are in universities. It doesn't work anywhere else. And socialism only works till you run out of the other person's money. So this is where we are in America. This is a wake-up call. And Pastor Son's voice tonight, as you'll hear from him, is a clarion call, not only that you would pray for his nation, but to be mindful of what's happening in our nation. He said this earlier. He said, "I had America to come to and President Trump to appeal to. But if America falls, where will anyone go?" Over 80 cents in every dollar in evangelism comes from the United States of America. There will be no truth on the earth if the church doesn't stand. And so I'm going to turn it over to you, Pastor Allen. You're going to ask the questions, I guess, and we'll go from there. And that's all I have to say. God bless you guys.
19: I know we've got to wrap up. We've got things to do, but I think I don't want us to miss how rapidly the change has come to South Korea. North Korea is a communist nation and the people are starving. South Korea is one of the most dynamic economies in the world. But really, since COVID, the communists are on the brink of taking over that country. And it's been, they changed their education, they've changed their approach to citizenship, and now they control the media. I think I would ask a question, and I'm not exactly sure, but it has to be a shock to see how quickly the nation has changed. What would be your advice to the Americans who are being enticed by socialism today?
1: 우리는 마음을 같이 해서 싸워야 됩니다.
21: We have to come in one and fight.
1: 자유는 영원하지 않습니다.
21: Freedom can slip away suddenly.
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21: We had freedom. We used to be a free society, South Korea, just a few years ago.
1: 이렇게 법안들을 무지막지하게 발의를 시켜서 성경의 가치를 다 없애려고 합니다.
21: They are proposing all these legislation, bills, acts, and laws to basically go against the Bible.
1: 한국도 차별금지법이 발의되었을 때에
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21: I tried to gather all denominations and churches that were in coalition with us to oppose anti-biblical.
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21: As we witnessed from the video, we saw there was a 1.1 million people gathered in Center Seoul to oppose this.
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21: Until now, they're not mentioning about this law or legislation. It has been paused.
1: 우리의 자유는 언제 빼앗길지 모릅니다.
21: Once again, we don't know when freedom will be slipped
1: 한국이나
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21: It's the same for South Korea and the U.S.
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21: It might seem peaceful, prosperous, and feel like nothing would happen in the U.S. However, you don't know when this will be taken away.
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21: We have to pray for this.
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21: We have to pray all together.
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21: If anything, we have to gather million people, 2 million people in D.C., Tennessee, Nashville, Murfreesboro to go against this.
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21: As long as we become one, there will be no government that would be proposing such laws.
1: 사회주의와 공산주의자들은 사회주의와 공산주의자들은 호시탐탐 우리를 노리고 있는데 기도하면서 이겨나가야 될 줄로 믿습니다.
21: Socialism and communism at your doorstep. It is already in our household in South Korea. So we gotta realize that and fight.
20: Well, I asked Pastor Allen for the privilege to exhort the youth tonight. Because all this that's happening here is a result of the work of Charlie Kirk. So I want to say to you, in my generation, it took 3 times my annual salary to purchase a house. For your generation, it's 7 times. The American dream is out of your reach. And so communism and socialism seems enticing to you. That if you can't have the American dream, well, then might as well burn it down, AOC, Mamdani. And we're seeing people divided against one another. This is what happens when you abandon Christ and you think government's the answer. God is bigger than government. Charlie always knew that, and he was fighting for you. Go get him. God bless you. We're with you. And all of us older folks, let's fight for that generation. We're not giving up on this nation. And thank you, Pastor Sohn, and thank you, Chance, and more importantly, thank you, Pastor Allen.
19: Amen. Thank you so much.
21: Thank you.
19: Okay, God bless you.
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19: Is our nation now a socialist nation?
29: Why do so many young people prefer socialism to capitalism? Was Jesus a socialist?
19: This is Bob Boyd.
29: And Jerry Boyd.
19: This is Issues in Education. Jesus was all about helping the poor. Does that mean he would prefer socialism to help the poor?
2: Kentucky Senator Rand Paul and his wife Kelly Paul are the authors of The Case Against Socialism.
29: Senator Rand Paul was gutsy enough to appear on the very liberal TV program called The View.
2: Rand Paul said lots of young people think the kind of socialism they learned in American public schools and universities was not the violent USSR or Nazi Germany or Venezuela, not that kind of socialism, but the kind of socialism in Scandinavia, the nice socialism.
29: But is Scandinavia really a socialist country?
2: Here's Rand Paul on The View.
9: One of the things we learned in writing the book is a lot of people say, well, we're not for Stalin, we're not for Hitler, we're for Scandinavia. We actually found that Bernie Sanders' form of socialism actually is unpopular, and he would never get elected to anything in Denmark. In fact, the Prime Minister of Denmark, when he heard Bernie was going around saying they were socialists, says, no, we're not socialists. We have private property, a stock exchange, we have low corporate income taxes, we don't have a minimum wage. So really the difference between their country and our country is they do have more free stuff in Scandinavia, but they pay for it with massive taxes on the working class and the middle class.
10: But we have massive taxes here, but we don't get any free stuff. We don't have free health care. Well, our public education system is a problem.
9: We have a different form of taxation in our country. Ours is much more progressive. So we've taken the poor off of the rolls. They don't pay income tax anymore. Most people below $50,000 don't pay any income tax. The top 1% in our country pay 40%.
10: Our audience says that's not true.
9: Well, the IRS statistics say that the top 1% in our country pay 40% of the income tax.
11: You talk a lot about Venezuela. Political ads from the Republican Party, many have tweeted this. If you vote for Democrats, they will turn the United States into Venezuela. Do you think that's a fair statement to make?
9: Well, if you vote for a socialist, you might get socialism.
11: Come on, don't do that.
9: Chavez was a socialist, and socialism was the economic system
11: of
9: Venezuela.
11: And they stole. It's a kleptocracy. Socialism.
9: But they voted for socialism. Let me finish.
11: No, I can't let you finish. If you're going to say my daughter...
2: Senator Rand Paul trying to explain to the socialist liberals that if you vote for a socialist, you'll get socialism. Duh. That's exactly what happened in Venezuela. And the economy tanked to starvation. That's socialism. When the government runs out of spending other people's money, it impoverishes any nation. Taking from those who work and giving it to those who don't won't work very long. People don't realize with the massive trillions of dollars in spending by the Democrat Socialist Party that's in power in the government now, that we have become a socialist country. The idea of a free college education and free health care for all, including illegals, is all about socialism.
29: The government can only give what it takes in massive taxes from hardworking people.
2: Rand Paul and his wife Kelly Paul were asked why he even needed to write a book called The Case Against Socialism, when it's so obvious to most older people that socialism is a disaster wherever and whenever it's tried. Rand Paul said, "Didn't our nation already defeat socialism in countries like the USSR and Nazi Germany?"
29: Do we really need to repeat the case against socialism?
9: That's probably one of the most common responses I get is, really, we've got to repeat the case against socialism? Didn't we already win that case? And really, for over 100 years, we did. We fought against the Marxian notion that somehow labor was being ripped off, that capitalists were robbing and stealing from labor. We won that argument probably in like 1890, 1900. Half of the young people now say they have a positive perception of socialism, and that's kind of what got us motivated. We were aghast that that could be. Now, the only one sort of saving grace, though, is that if you ask these kids who have a good opinion of socialism, what is socialism, only about 15% of them can tell you that it's the state ownership of the means of production or the state ownership of property. They don't know what it is. And one of the questions the kids kept asking was, is violence inherent to socialism? And this still is an important question because the left now wants to tell you that they're not for the authoritarianism, therefore a kinder, gentler form of socialism.
29: Kelly Paul is co-author with her husband Rand Paul on The Case Against Socialism.
12: The leading candidates on the Democrat side, they frequently invoke Scandinavia. Bernie has described Denmark as his sort of socialist nirvana so often that the president of Denmark actually in a speech said, please stop calling us socialist. We are not a socialist country. We have nothing but capitalism here. Because they did dabble in outright socialism in about

0: corporate taxes, pretty much everything that Elizabeth Warren and Bernie are saying that they would do or change if they got elected, they don't do very much of those things in Scandinavia. So they had very low corporate taxes, much lower than ours until the Trump tax cuts lowered our corporate taxes last year. No minimum wage. They no longer have punitive wealth taxes.
1: So the socialists like socialism until they see the gulag, until they see people eating their pets and starvation, they're fine with it. So Venezuela, they're starving in Venezuela now. The average Venezuelan lost 20 pounds. You're well fed if you're the dear leader, but theirs is based completely on cronyism, whereas ours, not maybe completely and maybe not perfectly, but for the most part, ours is based on merit. You become wealthy in our country by selling something that somebody wants to buy. Sam Walton didn't use government. He sold something that somebody wanted to buy and he became wealthy. And that's, I think, the majority of the stories. We're not perfect, but the majority of stories in our country. So when they get to Venezuela, though, the people are like, oh, no, thou, that's not the socialism we want anymore. We want Scandinavia. So we have to follow their arguments, even though they're nonsensical arguments. We have to follow their arguments because that's what this is about. It's about combating their arguments and making sure we have an answer for each one of them. We can beat them intellectually. We always have. We have always kicked their butt intellectually, and we should continue to do it. When you get to complete socialism, if complete socialism is the state owning all of the property, well, somebody else already owns it. So you've got to take it from them. And so if you want to vote in, you know, Bernie Sanders, the kinder, gentler socialist, well, guess what? He probably won't be very efficient at taking the land. So what happens is when you get socialism, you have to have someone ruthless enough to kill the people on the land. And that's what happened. And it happened time and time again.
2: Senator Rand Paul and his wife Kelly pulling the mask off the nice-sounding socialist lie that's happened throughout history with the same idyllic false promises that yields a poison fruit of Marxist socialism.
3: Socialism ravages people's lives. National socialism in Germany resulted in 21 million people murdered. And during China's Mao Zedong communist socialism killed 27 million with the worst famine in history.
2: The Soviet Union Socialist Republic resulted in tens of millions starved to death. Socialism fails every time it's tried. Capitalism has pulled more people out of poverty than any other economic system. But our public schools aren't teaching this anymore. And that's why we're having so many young people confused about this economic system.
3: Jay Richards is the author of Money, Greed, and God, Why Capitalism is the Solution, Not the Problem.
2: Our guest is Jay Richards. It seems to be confusion between capitalism and socialism.
4: There aren't a lot of business owners that are Marxists or socialists in the United States, but very high concentration of Marxists and socialists in the universities. Marxism has always been an ideology of intellectuals because it has powerful revolutionary rhetoric. It appeals to this idea that human beings ought to be equal.
2: This idea that if one person gets a big piece of the pie, somebody else gets a smaller piece isn't really true.
4: That's right. If one person's getting wealthy, somebody else had to get poor, like you said, like a pie. Pie has a fixed size. So if I slice up a pie, somebody gets too big of a piece, they do that at the expense of someone else who has to get a smaller piece. The other person doesn't get their fair share. If that's how wealth is, then it makes sense that, okay, well, we want it to be distributed evenly because there's only so much to go around. That's completely false. The wealth in a market economy is going up, and we transform it into new wealth. That means the pie grows so that somebody could get a very large slice. That doesn't mean that they're causing someone else to get a smaller slice. So it's a win-win game, not a win-lose game.
3: Right, and you mentioned Bill Gates several times in your book, and he's a very good example because he's incredibly wealthy, but he's also provided millions of jobs for people.
4: That's exactly right. I live up here not very far from Bill Gates, and he's worth maybe $50 billion. He did not extract that $50 billion from the economy. That was wealth that his activities produced. He created vast amounts of wealth, not just for himself, but for millions of other people.
3: Capitalism creates incentive, the desire to achieve, to invent. We wouldn't have all these inventions if it wasn't for capitalism.
4: Most of the drug and medical innovations happen in the United States. A drug company, to get a drug onto the market, usually spends hundreds of millions of dollars, years in testing, to get a single drug onto the market. Now, imagine if the federal government controls the medical industry and there's no longer any incentive for a profit on the part of drug companies. How many drug companies would continue to do that? Well, the answer would be none. That's the kind of thing we're going to lose if the federal government takes over our health care.
2: Excellent point. We got a call from a listener who said that Christianity has been socialist from its inception. Would you say Jesus' teachings are more in line with socialism?

0: socialism or capitalism?
1: It's not true that Christianity has been socialist from the beginning. In fact, all the foundations of capitalism are indebted to the Christian tradition for that. Private property, for instance. Two of the Ten Commandments presuppose the right to private property. It's wrong to steal, and it's wrong to covet the possessions of your neighbor. That presupposes the justice of private property. The most kind of economically specific parable that Jesus gives, though, is his parable of the talents. He describes this master who calls three of his servants, and he gives one 5 talents, which is a very large sum of money, another 2 talents, and another 1 talent. He leaves. He comes back after a period of time, calls them to account, essentially, and says, what did you do with my money? Well, the one servant had invested his 5 talents and made 5 talents more. The second had invested his 2 and made 2 more. The third one had just buried his talent. He hadn't done anything with it, and so all he did was return it. Well, the first 2 servants are rewarded, and the other one is punished. Now, Jesus says this is a parable about the kingdom of God. But notice, if that kind of activity had been immoral, he would never have used it to describe the kingdom of God, because it's the master that's standing in for God in the parable. What he's describing is essentially a system in which people invest money, put it at risk, as entrepreneurs do, and make more, and then are rewarded. So that's almost an endorsement of some of the sort of core institutions of capitalism right there on the lips of Jesus. Now, one of the things that people often say is, well, what about the church in Jerusalem in the early book of Acts said that they held everything in common? Isn't that communism? Well, look at the details. First of all, the church in Jerusalem was the only church that we know of that ever did that. It was never made normative for the other churches. No one else was told they had to do this. Jerusalem, the church there, did it for only 6 months. So the church, a small group, voluntarily decided to pool their resources together and hold them in common. That's the crucial part, though. We have a small, voluntary group of people choosing to hold their things in common. That's entirely different from the communist system in which you have the government coercively confiscating the private property of other people and distributing it as they see fit. There's nothing in the Bible or Christian tradition that would ever justify socialism or communism as it actually exists in the real world.
0: The 8th commandment says, thou shalt not steal. That implies individual ownership of private property. Otherwise, there'd be nothing to steal. The 9th commandment, thou shalt not covet, assumes that we can own things. After all, you can't covet your neighbor's oxen if your neighbor doesn't own an ox, right?
1: And, right, exactly.
0: That's classic. The other one that you had in here was in Luke 6:34. Jesus said, love your enemies, do good, and lend, expecting nothing in return.
1: Jesus, when he's speaking, is often talking about what we ought to do as generous people, but his claim that we should lend to people without expecting anything in return, that's no more advice to a banker than Jesus saying to give people the shirt off your back says that there should be no one that sells clothing. Jesus, of course, there is talking about a general attitude of generosity that all of us as Christians should have.
2: Okay, Scripture says, the love of money is the root of all evil. Isn't capitalism based on the love of money?
1: Yeah, you quoted, of course, correctly. The love of money is the root of all evil. People often say, well, it's money that's the root of all evil, which is not what the Bible says. But this is true in capitalism or in any economic system. The love of money is idolatry, but every economic system is going to have some medium of exchange. And wealth in general and in Scripture is treated as a good thing. It's a blessing. And so I think it's important to have a sort of biblically balanced view on these things and not to kind of quote these verses out of context, which is what a lot of people do.
2: A poor person could have a love of money more than a rich person.
1: That's exactly right, because we're talking about a state of the heart. And so a love of money is something that's going on inside me. But yeah, I could have barely enough to get by and still do nothing but fixate on either the amount of money I don't have or the money that my neighbor has. Suddenly, it's become a source of sin and stumbling for me. And so the amount of money you have doesn't tell you whether you're guilty of that warning.
0: One thing that we read in Scripture is God's great concern for poor people. So we need to be concerned about the poor, but raising the minimum wage certainly doesn't help them. A lot of times it creates greater unemployment. So I guess the question then becomes, what can we do to help the poor?
1: Because if we're Christians, we need to be concerned and we want to do something to help. The question is, how do we help the poor? And the only way we've ever been able to help large numbers of poor people pull themselves out of poverty is capitalism. It's because of capitalism that even America's poor, when compared to the poor in the third world, are actually quite wealthy. So even our poor, because of capitalism, do better than most people have historically. That's a good thing. Nevertheless, even in the United States, there's some people that are poor. It's just that most of the things that we look for actually don't help them. Policies that strengthen the family, that's frankly the number one thing in the United States. If more families were intact, there'd be a lot less poor people. That's the irony. So the family policy ends up being one of the most important economic policies. But most of these things that we think are going to help the poor, like minimum wage, We think, well, that'll help people that aren't making enough to make more. But this doesn't make any sense. I mean, imagine it. If the minimum wage were high enough, none of us would be employable. If the minimum wage were $1,000 an hour, no one whose labor was worth less than $1,000 an hour would get a job. So this is not going to help anyone that's way down at the bottom rung of the economic ladder. And so if you raise it, suddenly those people at the very bottom aren't able to find a legal job. So as nice as that sounds, it actually hurts the people that we think we're trying to help.
0: Well, that's well put. And I think about the government actually hurting the poor. Single women who are given government aid, they have more children because they get paid to have children.
1: Yeah, I mean, that's the irony. I mean, as Aristotle said 2,500 years ago, if you want to encourage something, reward it. If you want to discourage something, punish it. And so sometimes government welfare policies actually encourage the things that cause the problem. So imagine a single woman is basically punished if she gets married to the father of her children. This is a very, very counterintuitive thing to do. Now, no doubt the policy was meant to help people who have an additional child, but the last thing you want to do is encourage people to have more and more children out of wedlock, because that's the number one indicator of poverty. This is something we don't often realize. Single parenthood, and especially single motherhood, is the number one cause of poverty in the United States. And as long as we keep having that, no matter how much the government spends, we're up to about $700 billion a year in means-tested welfare now per year, and yet we still have poverty. That ought to tell you that government spending on these things is not going to be the solution.
2: As they continue to raise the minimum wage, that also hurts the business owner.
1: No, absolutely. If I talk to an owner of a major pizza chain, they could afford to hire people to spread out the pizza sauce on the pizzas. But if the minimum wage went up just 35 cents an hour, it would be more economical for him to buy a machine that would do it, and then he would basically fire 2 to 3 people in every one of his stores. And so if you have a federal minimum wage, there's large parts of the country where most people wouldn't be able to get jobs because businesses simply couldn't afford that wage rate.
0: You quoted Thomas Sowell, who said, "Socialism has a record so blatant that only an intellectual could ignore or evade it." And we have a lot of intellectuals in our universities and a lot of very impressionable, naive students listening to them.
1: That's exactly right. It's not just about economics. These are moral questions that have to do with people's well-being, concern for the poor, family policy, all of these things, so that if you're concerned about social issues, you ought to be concerned about economics.
2: Okay, what's the connection between Christianity and capitalism, or is there a closer connection with Christianity and socialism?
1: Closer connection is between Christianity and capitalism. Now, I'd be the last person to say something silly like, well, Jesus was a capitalist. I mean, obviously, he had a specific mission on this earth, and he wasn't dealing with some of these questions. But if you look at the actual foundations of capitalism, the things it needs, so you need a rule of law, you need a population that respects the property of others, you need things like private property law. We owe all of those things to the Judeo-Christian tradition. That's why it's not a coincidence that capitalism actually emerged in the Christian West and not elsewhere in the world. If you look at the actual results of socialism, the rhetoric might sound fine. First of all, it violates basic Christian principles like the right to private property, and it ends up doing all sorts of terrible things and justifying things like widespread murder in order to presumably achieve an equality, which it never actually achieves. What economic system best allows people to create wealth, allows poverty to be diminished, and in fact allows poor people to be pulled up out of poverty over the long run? We found one and only one economic system that does that, and it's capitalism. So if we're actually concerned about poverty, which Jesus tells us over and over we're to do, capitalism, I think, is the solution and definitely not the problem.
2: Okay, I just read this morning that Jesus told the rich man to sell all that he had, and he was very rich, and give to the poor, and then go follow Jesus.
1: This is the rich young ruler who said, "What must I do to inherit eternal life?" He described all the things he had done. And Jesus apparently looked into this man's soul and knew that his primary loyalty was still himself or his money and not God. If your primary loyalty is your money, then the very best advice you could have is get rid of it and follow God. That's the advice that Jesus gave to the rich young ruler, and notice he didn't do it. He turned away. So Jesus' judgment was right. But it's important to notice that Jesus did not give that advice or that command generally. He didn't tell everyone that he talked with that they had to go sell all that they had. It's a very specific commandment that Jesus gave to a specific man, and it continues to be good advice for anyone who makes money their ultimate loyalty. And so that's very important when we look at these biblical passages. You got to look at the specific context within the book in which it's found, and it turns out out, once you do that, that even these things that might superficially look like they contradict capitalism don't on closer inspection.
2: Okay, in your book you say at the base of the capitalist system is not greed or consumption, but it's intuition, imagination, and creation. And then I loved your example about the man who invented cat litter, because we have three cats. You want to tell a little bit about that?
1: Absolutely. There's a man named Ed Lowe, and I actually visited the facility that he developed in Michigan. I had a friend one winter that asked him, he's in Michigan, if he had something for his cat. She had been using sand. It had gotten frozen, of course, the sand and the dirt in Michigan in the winter. He had a bag of this stuff, and so he said, well, here, try this. She used it, came back for some more, and said, this stuff works perfectly. And so he had an idea. He said, no, I can't sell this. The pet store he went to first didn't buy it. He said, that's like a bag of dirt. I can't sell that stuff. And so Lowe said, just take it and give it away then. Well, sure enough, the pet store owner gave it away, called Lowe back for more, and before long he had a market nationwide that's now a multi-billion dollar industry. It was the ingenuity of Ed Lowe to realize that it had a use that no one had imagined, and then to create a market for it. What's funny is it actually transformed the way in which human beings own cats. Most people that had cats prior to World War II kept them outside most of the time. Now a lot of people, including myself, we have cats that we keep indoors as a result of this entrepreneurial creation that acquired this ingenuity. It's that human component of creativity that comes alive in the capitalist system, because capitalism gives a motivation, an incentive.
0: When you think about how many inventions the capitalistic system has come up with, I mean, it boggles the mind. It seems like most of the great creations have come from capitalism. Without entrepreneurs, there's very little that gets created.
1: We forget that, but most of the stuff, if you just look around in your room, wherever you are, probably 9 out of 10 of those things is the result of some entrepreneurial invention. It's not just greedy competition between competitors. It's also cooperation, sometimes worldwide, so that we have things like the iPod or the telephone or even the famous pencil. No one person on the planet knows how to create one of those things from scratch. Yet the result of an international free market system ends up in the creation of these amazingly intricate things that no one person could create on their own. That's entrepreneurial creativity.
2: Does capitalism make people greedy?
1: The idea that capitalism is based on greed forgets that there's greed everywhere there are human beings.
0: You know, these are ideas that we used to take for granted. Nobody had to prove to you that capitalism worked better than socialism or communism. But today, because of our public school system, we really need to inform young people who see no difference between capitalism and socialism. We need to educate these people. And a classic example was the girl that had the Che Guevara t-shirt you met in L.A. Do you want to mention that?
1: Yeah, absolutely. I mean, everyone has probably seen these Che Guevara t-shirts, this famous Bolivian revolutionary. He always has these dark, ruddy, good looks and a beret cap on. You see these, especially on young girls. Well, Guevara was a Marxist revolutionary. He was in charge of death squads in Cuba. Now, most people, kids, if you ask them, they have no idea what this is. He just looks like a tough, cool guy. This shows you how disconnected young people are from these basic economic realities. And as you said, it's no coincidence. I mean, our public educational system, unfortunately, is deeply influenced by the philosophy of people like John Dewey, who was a humanist, who basically was a socialist, and understood public education more or less in those terms. Now, this isn't a conspiracy theory. Just Google John Dewey and read some of the stuff he wrote. He understood the educational system not as something to impart knowledge or as an attempt to pursue knowledge and truth, but as a way of socializing children to be sort of good citizens of the state. And so it's not coincidence that we have the problems we do in public education, and that a lot of kids in public schools, unfortunately, aren't being taught these things clearly.
0: The kingdom of God is not capitalism, and the gospel is not capitalism, but a Christian can be a good capitalist.
1: Yes, and that's the basic take-home message of my book, Money, Greed, and God. It's not, if you're going to be a Christian, you have to be a capitalist. You can be a little mixed up about economics and still be a Christian, but if we're concerned about helping our fellow human beings and allowing them to prosper, capitalism is, frankly, the only way so far that we've discovered to be able to make that happen.
2: Jay Richards is the author of Money, Greed, and God, Why Capitalism is the Solution, Not the Problem.
0: America has raised a liberal left generation where they learn to believe in government and trust in humanism and equality through socialism. But remember, there's free food, housing, and health care in prison, but there's no freedom. Remember, a government big enough to give you everything you want is big enough to take away everything you have. You cannot help the poor by destroying the rich.
2: You cannot strengthen the weak by weakening the strong.
0: The idea of America becoming a socialist nation was abhorrent to prior generations. They were self-reliant and independent. That is a Christian concept.
2: If you'd like a CD copy of today's program, please ask for number 2004, The Bible and Socialism. 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That's 928-776-0000. From 1 Peter 5, verse 7, cast all your cares and anxieties on Him, for God cares for you. For Issues in Education, this has been Bob and Jerry Boyd.
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5: This is Hugh Hewitt for townhall.com. The Islamic Republic is reeling as summer closes. Operation Economic Outcast is squeezing an already flustered and failing regime. As that regime grows increasingly desperate, there are warnings that Iran may well be considering one or even many October surprise attacks on Israel, the United States, or anywhere that its weapons or terrorists can reach. America's military is certainly prepared, but the public ought to be braced too. Aging revolutionaries in Tehran, whose dreams and fantasies lie in ruins around them, are unlikely to surrender power and go quietly into exile. So the idea of a grand gesture through suicidal attacks has to appeal to the remnants of the once powerful but now nearly spent regime. Fanatics with nothing to lose pose a specific kind of threat, and it's not a rational one. Americans should support President Trump, the efforts of Operation Economic Outcast, and the military as the Islamic Republic plays out its last few desperate moves. I'm Hugh Hewitt.
6: Foundations of Freedom, a look at America's founding principles and the leaders who shaped our nation.
7: Near the end of the Revolutionary War, George Washington received a letter from one of his own officers. Colonel Louis Nicola suggested that America might be better served by a monarchy, with Washington himself as king. Washington firmly rejected the idea. He had spent years leading Americans in a fight for independence from a monarchy. He would not see that victory end with America creating a king of its own. He understood that the cause of the revolution was greater than any one man. 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
13: Friend, I'm so excited that you're here right now, and I want you to stay tuned because we're going to talk today about one of the most powerful things in Scripture that Jesus demonstrates for us. If we can get this principle down, then we will be prepared no matter what comes our way, no matter the storm, no matter the adversity, no matter the challenge, you will be prepared for anything and everything the enemy could throw at you. Come along with me. Let's dig into the Word. I am Charlana Kelly, and this is Engage for Influence.

0: Friends, today is really important day because we're going to talk about developing your "it is written" statement. Your "it is written" statement refers to what Jesus did with Satan when he came out of the wilderness. Remember, God, through the Holy Spirit, led Jesus into the wilderness after he had been baptized in the River Jordan. And during that time, he was tempted, he was tried, he was proven during that season of fasting in the wilderness, because, you know, Jesus had to go through everything that we did, right? He was fully God, but fully man. And he came to the earth to absolutely live a life alongside of us as a human being. Remember, he said, listen, I could call legions down here right now and defeat all of you. When he was hanging on the cross before he died, he said, you don't take my life, I willingly lay it down. And so Jesus, even though he had all of the power, all of the authority that God had given him, he stripped himself of that to come to earth as a baby and to live this life alongside of us in a sinless manner, so that when the fullness of time came, he could pay the price for sin, past, present, and future, with the ultimate desire to reconcile humanity back to God. Praise the Lord. I am so thankful for Jesus and what he did. He modeled something for us in the wilderness that we need to live our lives by today. He spent that time in fasting before the Lord, preparing himself for ministry. It wasn't until he came out of the wilderness that the word says he came out in the power of the Spirit. This comes out of Luke 4, and we see that he continually said something to Satan as Satan tried to get him to forfeit his authority as well. You see, Satan, he doesn't hear our thoughts. He doesn't know our future, our days. He doesn't know the will or the plans or the purposes of God. All he can do is watch what's unfolding. Watch how we react to things. Watch about the events that are unfolding in our lives. And he uses all of that to manipulate and deceive us. He was doing the same thing with Jesus. He had seen him be baptized in the River Jordan. He had watched that dove come down from heaven and light upon Jesus. He heard the Father's words when he said, "This is my Son in whom I am well pleased." And so Satan is there in the wilderness. He sees what's happening. He is the tempter. He is the one there in the wilderness with Jesus, along with the Holy Spirit. Let's read out of Luke 4. It says in verse 1, it says, "Then Jesus, being filled with the Holy Spirit, returned from the Jordan." Now, when he was baptized and he came up, the dove lights, he was filled with the Spirit. So he returned from the Jordan and was then led by the Spirit into the wilderness, being tempted for 40 days by the devil. And in those days he ate nothing. And afterward, when they had ended, he was hungry. And the devil said to him, "If you are the Son of God, command this stone to become bread." And Jesus answered him, saying, "It is written, man shall not live by bread alone, but by every word of God." Now, this is the first statement that Jesus made. It is written. Then the devil, taking him up on a high mountain, showed him all the kingdoms of the world in a moment of time. And the devil said to him, "All this authority I give you and their glory, for this has been delivered to me. Now, when Satan makes that statement, what he's saying is in the garden, Adam and Eve gave me their dominion. They gave me their authority. And so we ceded it to Satan in the garden. That's why he's saying to Jesus that for this has been delivered to me and I give it to whomever I wish. Therefore, if you will worship before me, all will be yours. And Jesus answered and said, get thee behind me, Satan, for it is written, you shall worship the Lord your God, and him only shall you serve. Then Satan brought Jesus to Jerusalem, set him on the pinnacle, which means the highest point of the temple, and said to him, if you are the Son of God, throw yourself down from here, for it is written, he shall give his angels charge over you to keep you. See, he's twisting the word here and using it to try to manipulate and deceive Jesus. And it says, and in their hands they will bear you up, lest you dash your foot against a stone. And Jesus answered and said to him, it has been said, you shall not tempt the Lord your God. Now, when the devil ended every temptation, he departed him until a more opportune time. Then Jesus returned in the power of the Spirit to Galilee, and news of him went out through all the surrounding region, and he taught in their synagogues, being glorified by all. So Jesus had to go through this whole situation because he was being tempted, right? He was tempted the same way that we are tempted, tempted as like a man. He was exposed to and experienced everything that human beings experience. And here we see this season of time, 40 days, where he was actually proven by the Father to be tried and true. And he came out in the power of the Spirit. And so that same way that he responded back to Satan with the word of God in the instances where Satan used the word to try to tempt him. He used power and authority to try to tempt him, you know, because we're so hungry as human beings sometimes for power and authority. We want control. We want promotion. We want money. We want all the things that this life we think can afford us and give us the peace that we so desire that can only come from God. And so he's trying to tempt Jesus with power and authority there. But Jesus knows exactly what he's doing. And he answers him with, it is written. And so we need to think about that. What is going to be your it is written ability? Well, it's going to be the Word of God, because we can only answer with the Word of God, because the Word of God is true and, you know, it will never change. It is forever settled. God changes not. He gave His Word. His Word changes not. And He's the same yesterday, today, and forever. His Word will always be the same yesterday, today, and forever. And so it is stake on the plate, man. We can count on it. We can count on him. His answer to his promises is yes and amen. We need only to call upon him and to pray and proclaim and declare his word. So that's basically what Jesus is doing with each of these temptations. He's reminding him of what God said. It is written, or it has been said, right? And so we have to develop it. So we would be really wise to take all of the different circumstances in our life and come up with a word that we are going to stand on, a scripture, a verse for what we're going to stand upon. So whatever you're going through today, whatever challenges, whatever adversity, dig into the Word of God and get a promise out of the Word of God and stand upon it. Let that become your, it is written, statement and ability. And then when you get weak in your own flesh and you start doubting, you can go back to the Word and say, it is written, blah, blah, blah, blah, blah. And or when the enemy is tempting or, you know, just trying to aggravate you and remind you of what you're going through and tell you that God doesn't hear you and tell you God is not going to honor His word and tell you that God's promises aren't true, then you can say back, it is written, and ultimately get thee behind me, Satan, right? Just get thee behind me, Satan. I don't want to hear it. I'm done with you. You have no power in my life. I have all power and authority over you. So get thee behind me in the name of Jesus. So let me give you a few examples, okay? So let's say that you need, you have a need, that you have a financial need and you, you're waiting on God to provide it. You're asking God to provide it. So Philippians 4:19 is a verse that I stand on when I have a need. My God shall supply all of my need according to His riches and glory through Christ Jesus. And so that is my promise. That is where I stand. And that is what I say. It is written. This is the promise. This is what I'm believing for. And then I thank God. I thank you, God, that you have supplied all of my need according to your riches and glory. And you know, that according to riches and glory means that His provision is not according to my bank account. It's not according to my ability. It's not according to anything that's of me. It's according to what He owns. It's according to His provision. And the Word says that the earth is His and the fullness thereof, that He owns a cattle on 1,000 hills. So God has it all. He can get whatever He wants into my hands. In fact, there's scripture that says the wealth of the wicked is laid up for the just or the righteous. And it will come to us, whatever we need. We'll have what we need when we need it. God always provides. And we will rejoice together. Okay, so what's another it is written statement that we could develop using the scripture? Well, how about this? I am sick. What does the Word say about it? It says, by His stripes, we were healed. That comes out of one of Peter's epistles. You know, we find the Word, we stand upon the Word, and we thank God that it's true in our lives, that it's coming to pass, all the good of what God has for us. And so, you know, that's how it is. I'm sick. What does the Word say? By His stripes, I am healed. He sent His word and He healed me. I lay hands on the sick and they are healed. I lay hands on myself and I am healed. All right. So there you go. It is written. That is about healing. What else is there? You're in adversity. And Jesus said, you know, count it all joy when you fall into various trials. That actually may be something that Paul said. Let me see if I can find that super quick. But Jesus said, you know, in this world, we're going to have tribulation, but be of good cheer. I have overcome the world. And He called us more than conquerors in Christ Jesus, that we are overcomers. And so we are those that are we have everything we need. We are not without. We are not those that are without. We have every single thing that we need that pertains to life and to godliness. So here's the thing. This is this life. When Paul wrote those words that you've been given all things that pertain to life and godliness, he was talking about the here and now. We have everything that we need that pertains to this life, right? We aren't going to really have any needs in heaven because everything is provided. No sickness, no disease, right? And so we've got to believe that we have all the things that we need that pertain to life and godliness. And so there it is again, our it is written statement, our it is written ability. This keeps us in faith. This keeps us in our power and authority because we can take the word of God, we can proclaim it, we can stand upon it, we can hold the line to it, and we can rejoice and thank God that it's going to happen before it ever does. And so we've got to get into the place where we are led by the Spirit of God, and that the word of God is our test. The word of God is what we stand upon, and there it is. That's what we need. That's what we've got to have. And so we've got to begin to live our life in that manner. I want to read out of Ephesians 6 here really quickly. You know, because we've been going through Ephesians 6 regarding all of these matters here in this believer's authority, because God has fully arrayed us with the battle armor that we need. We have our spiritual armor. We're seated in heavenly places in Christ Jesus. And so we've got to take our position, stay there, and understand how to operate in it. So Ephesians 6:17 tells us this, to take the helmet of salvation and the sword of the Spirit, which is the Word of God. That's our it is written statement, comes from the Word of God. Praying always with all prayer and supplication in the Spirit, being watchful to this end with all perseverance and supplication for all the saints. See, there it is. There it is. Our power and our authority is released in prayer. Right? We have to have the mind of Christ, the salvation, the helmet of salvation, the mind of Christ, the understanding that we are saved, that we are His, that we are secure, we are guaranteed, we have the stamp, the seal of the guarantee of the Holy Spirit upon our lives. We're safely and securely held in God's pavilion in the power of His presence. We're seated with Christ in heavenly places. We've got to have that mental understanding, both in our mind and in our heart, because out of the abundance of the heart, the mouth speaks. And so we've got to, the proverb says 4:23, it says we have to guard our heart above all things, for out of it flow the issues of life. So if our heart is full of the Word of God, guess what our mouth is going to speak? It's going to speak the Word of God. We are going to be fully active and engaged with that sword of the Spirit, which is the Word of God. And we're going to know how to wield that sword with the Word of God in prayer. We're going to know how to do it because the Holy Spirit is going to teach us. But it says here, praying always with all prayer and supplication in the Spirit. Praying in the Spirit is praying in your heavenly language, tongues, praying in the understanding, and praying in the Spirit. The Spirit, when we pray in the Spirit, it's with groanings and utterances that cannot be understood. Romans 8 says that when we do that, we pray out the perfect will of God for our lives. And so when we're alone with God in our prayer closet, when we're spending time with Him, we need to pray with all manner of prayer. God will give us understanding. We will pray the Word of God. He will give us the scripture that we need to pray out and proclaim and declare. We will be full of the Word of God. We will have our it is written statements so that when the enemy tries to deceive us, we know what we're standing upon. We know what God has said, and we can do like Jesus and say back to Him, "No, Satan, it is written." And we have the ability to put everything that Satan would bring against us, we have the ability to put that under our feet, to not be moved by it. And so we've got to develop this mental attitude that it's God and God alone. It's His Word and His Word alone. That we don't allow all of the amalgamation of belief systems to come in. That is something that the church is suffering from right now. When I say the church, I mean God's people. God's people. Jesus loves the church. Can we just put that to rest right now? Can we put the thoughts about everything that's wrong in the church out of our thinking? Jesus loves his bride. He loves his bride. And we see in the book of Revelation that he goes to great lengths to get the church to turn around and come back to him. And so we have to understand how much he loves us. But as the church corporately, there is so much power that gets released when we come together in unity in the bond of peace and we pray out the perfect will of God and we pray out the word of God. And so, you know, we've got to know that it's God and God alone, the word and the word alone. And so all of these other belief systems that come in, I'm thinking, you know, secularism, humanism, you know, more focused on the human experience. You know, if you listen really closely, you can see in the body of Christ times and seasons when it was more of a self-help session than it was really a teaching and training of how to go and do the Great Commission. You know, and that's still going on today. Secularism can be more focused on science. You know, we have New Ageism as well, which seems right, sounds like the Word of God, but God's not in it. You know, there's this Jesus that they want, you know, to say that he's winking at sin, that sin is really not, that important, that God would accept sin in all these places when the Word of God says sin separates us from him. And so we've got to get back in there and understand that God is immutable and unchangeable, that God is going to honor his word. He is a just God. There is justice. There will be judgment. And the judgment comes in the form of really a love that's just saying, listen, I'm going to challenge you and chastise you in this season right now because I don't want you to destroy yourself. I don't want you to die in your sin. And so we have to understand in this hour, if we're really going to walk in the gifts that God has given us and the power and the authority in that place that we've been given in the heavenlies, if we're going to be seated there, then all these other things are going to have to go from our life. They're just going to have to go. So friend, I want you to ask God today to search your heart. Like King David wrote, search me and know me, see if there's any wicked way in me and lead me in the paths of righteousness for your name's sake. And so search us, Father, search us and know us. Reveal if there's anything in us that needs to go. Just like Jesus in that 40 days in the wilderness, it was almost like a cleansing. You know, throughout that time, Satan's tempting him. We see it in the scripture. He's getting all of the stuff out of him that needs to go. And that's what we need to do, especially in this hour that we live in, especially now. And so, Father, in the name of Jesus, I ask you to search us and know us, myself and every person watching. Search us right now and reveal in us if there's any hidden way that is unpleasing to you, that is separating us from you. Search us right now and know us. Create in us a clean heart, a steadfast spirit, and we repent. We repent from doing the things that separate us from you. And Jesus, we ask you to cover us with your blood, to keep us. We set a guard at our lips, that no perverse thing would come out of our mouth. We ask you to cleanse our hearts, create in us that new heart. Give us that heart of flesh that we will be your people and you will be our God. Keep us close. We decide. We make the choice. We're going to remain close to you and we're going to serve you all the days of our life in Jesus' name. Now, friend, if you've prayed that prayer, then God is going to begin to work in your life. And the Holy Spirit is going to start showing you things that need to change. Change quickly. Obey Him quickly. Obey Him quickly in the days ahead. And you will stay right there with Him in the place of safety and security and protection. We want to abide in the shadow of the Almighty, under the wings of our Savior. And we do that through obedience. We do that through love, through just desiring to be with Him. Then we make a way to do it. Get into your Word, study your Word, develop your It Is Written ability and statement. And if you want to send me a note and share some of those with me, I'd love to hear from you. You can go to charlanakelly.com. 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I count it an honor to be in your life in this form, in this manner. And I want you to know I'm believing God's best for you and expecting great things for your future. Until we meet again, Godspeed and God bless.
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Isaiah 62:1 is taken directly out of the Hebrew Scriptures when the prophet Isaiah declared, "For Zion's sake I will not keep silent, and for Jerusalem's sake I will not keep quiet, until her righteousness goes forth like brightness, and her salvation like a torch that is burning." Your hosts for the program are Shelley and June Volk. June